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1: Smoking rates in the U.S. are at their lowest recorded levels ever. But newer tobacco products appealing to young people have come on the market, potentially addicting more of them for life. Some cities and countries are experimenting with a new approach, a generational ban, preventing tobacco sales for anyone born after a certain year. Could a generational ban work across the U.S.? That's next time on 1A.
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4: From WHYY in Philadelphia, this is Fresh Air. I'm Anne-Marie Baldonado, in for Terry Gross. Today, actor, writer, and director Will Sharp. You may know him from The White Lotus, where he played a tech bro with a troubled marriage, or from Jesse Eisenberg's film A Real Pain, where he played a Holocaust history tour guide. He'll talk about what it was like acting with both Eisenberg and their spontaneous co-star, Kieran Culkin.
5: Kieran was like, hang on a minute, why would I stand there? And Jesse would, of course, like very wryly be like, well, this is perfect because you have no respect for me as a director, and nor does the character have any respect for me. So this is going to work great.
4: Now Will Sharp plays Wolfgang Amadeus Mozart in the new limited series Amadeus. Also, a review of a new gardening show hosted by comedian Zach Galifianakis. First News.
6: From NPR News in Washington, I'm Ryland Barton. President Trump says the Iran ceasefire is on life support after he rejected Tehran's latest proposal to end the war. Officials said the proposal included some concessions on Iran's disputed nuclear program, but Trump dismissed it as garbage.
7: And frankly, their leaders have been killed at the first level, second level, and half at the third level. And then they come back and they want to negotiate. And they give us a stupid, it's a stupid proposal. And nobody would take it, although Obama would have taken it, Biden would have taken it. What they took was far worse.
6: Iran's chokehold on the Strait of Hormuz

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2: From Jefferson Public Radio at Southern Oregon University, this is the Jefferson Exchange. I'm Mike Green. We start today with a focus on fitness and mental well-being. After more than a decade owning a health club, Dave Young came to believe the modern fitness industry often misses the point of living well. Young is JPR's operations manager, but he's also the author of A Mild Case of Dead, in which he argues that an intense focus on weight loss, body image, and performance metrics can distract people from deeper questions about purpose and meaning. He says fitness culture often prioritizes appearance and numbers over lived experience. To help people make better choices, Young outlines a three-level framework: body wisdom, learning from human history, and, of course, science, which Young says can inform decisions but should not override individual experience. It's all ahead on the Jefferson Exchange, but first, the news.

0: This is JPR News. I'm Vanessa Finney. Voters in the June primary will decide whether to re-elect California Attorney General Rob Bonta or one of his challengers. Bonta is seeking another term after first being appointed to the position in 2021 and then winning election the following year. Cap Radio's Gerardo Zavala has more on the top candidates.
1: Bonta has presented himself as a defender against the Trump administration, saying California has sued the federal government over 50 times in the past year to protect federal funding and state policies. The Democratic incumbent has also highlighted efforts targeting fentanyl trafficking, gun smuggling, and price gouging. Republican challenger Michael Gates is the former Huntington Beach city attorney. He previously served as a deputy assistant attorney general in the U.S. Department of Justice Civil Rights Division. He's campaigning on restoring local control for law enforcement and combating fraud, waste, and mismanagement. Campaign filings show Bonta has raised nearly 20 times more money than Gates. In Sacramento, I'm Gerardo Zavala.
0: Oregon's free community college program would end under a legislative proposal being considered by the state's Higher Education Coordinating Commission. The Oregon Promise Grant covers the cost of tuition at community colleges. It's open to recent graduates of Oregon's high schools, regardless of income. But a review shows it's having a limited impact. The proposal recommends sunsetting the Promise Grant next year and moving its funds to the Oregon Opportunity Grant, which directs aid to students who need it the most. Any changes to Oregon Promise would need legislative approval. I'm Vanessa Finney for JPR News, online at ijpr.org.
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0: My name is Mitchell Swan. I donated a 1999 Grand Cherokee to JPR. When I hear Dave Jackson's voice in the morning, that's when I know that, oh, I should be up and moving around. I know I'm not an early riser. I'm a musician myself. I just listen to JPR. 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
2: Here's a look at tonight's weather forecast for the Southern Oregon Cascades and Siskiyou. Partly cloudy skies with a low right around 45.

0: 5 degrees. In Yreka, partly cloudy, the low dropping down to 56. Weed and Mount Shasta will see some partly cloudy skies with a low of about 54. For Redding and Red Bluff, partly cloudy and the low tonight 65. In the Klamath Basin, partly cloudy and a low right around 49 degrees. For the southern Oregon coast, some mostly cloudy skies with a low of 53. The northern California coast also mostly cloudy with a low right around 50. Roseburg in the Umpqua Basin, partly cloudy, the low dropping down to about 55. Grants Pass, Medford, and Ashland, partly cloudy with a low of 56. And for Eugene and Springfield, also partly cloudy and a low of 52. For more detailed weather information, visit our website. We're at ijpr.org.
1: Welcome to My Better Half on the Jefferson Exchange, sharing stories of midlife reinvention. I'm Vanessa Finney, and I'm joined today by JPR's operations manager, Dave Young. We're going to be talking about a couple of midlife pivots he went through and the nonfiction book that ultimately came out of it all. Dave, welcome.
2: Well, thank you very much. It's nice to be here.
1: Yeah. So, Dave, the book you first published in February of 2022 is called A Mild Case of Dead, The Unseen Toll of America's Obsession with Health, Fitness, and Weight Loss. And you're currently revising it for a second edition. That's what sort of put this on my radar. You wrote it to share your philosophy on the role that our own inner wisdom plays in health, fitness, and many other areas of life. But I want to start a few years back when you were first wanting to share these ideas with the public. You took a different route than a book. What was your life situation when you were 50, and why did it motivate you to go back to college?
2: Well, my life situation at the time was a series of jobs in broadcasting, which were very rewarding and satisfying for me, but the industry itself was going through some big, big changes. And it was difficult to rely on that business for a consistent income, especially the kind of income that I thought, you know, I wanted, needed to make, and just a general lifestyle that I wanted to maintain. So, you know, it was troubled waters in that particular business. But the entire time of my life, I've always been kind of a gym rat, you know, for lack of a better word, or somebody that had, you know, more energy than I knew what to do with. So, you know, I found ways to channel that in ways that focused on health. So when I came up to this point in my career where I thought, okay, well, mate, what else is out there for me? My mind immediately went to the civic-mindedness that I've always brought to my career. And I considered my work in broadcasting to be, at to some degree, a civic-minded goal for me, an intent
1: for me.
2: It wasn't just the entertainment value. It certainly wasn't just the money. But it was kind of the, you know, it was that I felt like I was participating in a resource for people that was entertainment to some degree, but also much more. So I got a lot of job satisfaction out of that, but I wondered where else I might be able to find this outlet that I thought was contributing to both individuals and society as a whole. Where would this might play out? And I landed on the notion of health, fitness specifically, as an avenue for that. And so I embarked on that by going back to school originally, and secondly, by opening a business, becoming a personal trainer, becoming a health coach and wellness coach, and then eventually opening my own business.
1: Okay. And you were about 54 when you bought that health club. What did you hope to accomplish there?
2: You know, I didn't really have a major goal for this. I only knew that it's something I wanted to be involved in. And I was willing to let this take it where it may. You know, to go where it may. I didn't have any particular expectations for it, other than I hoped, you know, it would be something that I was in a little bit more control of as a career, number one, that it would provide me with an income that was, you know, sustainable. But other than that, I didn't really have a goal for it. I wanted to see where it would go. I want to see how I could elevate the conversation about those subjects.
1: And in your opinion, where was the conversation at that time? And what time period was this?
2: This was probably late 1990s, right around 2000. So the conversation at that point was about two things specifically, as it occurred to me. So what occurred to me was is that it was about cosmetic values, number one. The second aspect of all of this was athletics, performance.
1: Competition.
2: Competition is a part of that, definitely. So we had those two things that were always a part of the conversation around health and fitness. But I didn't see them as really noble goals. I didn't see either one of them as really noble goals, because the real prize is how we feel about ourselves and how we feel about life and our place in it and where we're going as individuals. That was the real prize.
1: Is it your view that people can start to feel some sort of vague dissatisfaction in their lives at any time, but a classic time is after a big event, a shakeup, or midlife? Is it your view that we feel this vague dissatisfaction, and because we tend to also compartmentalize, we say, oh, something specific like fitness, if that's kind of a squishy term, but we turn to that as a solution for this big sort of nebulous feeling?
2: Well, I think it depends on where we've trained our mind to go. This is part of the case that I make about health and fitness, is that the messaging we get about those subjects and life itself is largely confined to quantitative values, or the more observable values. And to me, that misses the point of life.
1: Okay.
2: So the point of life is how you feel about that. So when somebody faces a turning point in their life, I would like to think that where they go is inside. Mm-hmm. What feels the most satisfying thing for me to do right now? And you know what? That might not be how you feel 6 months from now. That's one of the beauties of being a human.
1: Right.
2: We are designed for change.
1: So how did you sort of return that personal experience, that more holistic experience, to the pursuit of fitness when you were creating your own programs? How did you try to address that?
2: Yeah, it happened in very subtle ways. I just knew that I didn't want to preside over a business or, a concern like a health club that was really only about superficial values. I knew I wanted to bring more of how I felt about my own life and about what the real prize of life was to my business. And trust me, I ran into a lot of opposition. I wouldn't really want to call it opposition, resistance, I would say. But it was mostly because people were very ingrained in the old paradigms about fitness and health.
1: A reminder to our listeners that this is My Better Half on the Jefferson Exchange. I'm Vanessa Finney, and I'm talking with Dave Young. We're tracing his path from fitness coach to health club owner to author. So Dave, how did that actually play out? So you had these ideas, you're working within the confines of, I'll call it the fitness industrial complex, who designed to set up these scientific markers, these external gauges of our happiness, weight, pounds we're lifting. Were there any success stories among your clients when you either working privately or at your own health club, where you thought for a while that you were on the right track and could make a difference?
2: Oh, yeah. I don't think I would have lasted even as long as I did in that business if there weren't some success stories. There were definitely people there who were using this opportunity to contribute to their lives as a whole. And I connected with those people so much more than I did the other kind. But the real challenge that I ran into, and the thing that the unavoidable fact that I couldn't avoid, was the fact that a health club is really the wrong environment. And that was the conundrum. I mean, the health club is really the wrong environment. It's very artificial. It's very regimented. It's very fact-based. It's all that stuff that tends to be dehumanizing, when I was going for the opposite.
1: Right. It supports that compartmentalization. Although, you know, you were taking a tried and true approach. Lots of people try to embed themselves into a situation and sort of subvert it from within, mm-hmm. right? So that mm-hmm. might have been your idea. Mm-hmm. But I know from reading your story that even though you could take a certain amount of control in the fitness industry by owning your own health club, you started to realize that the coaches working for you were still really easily influenced by this constant stream of new science on diet and exercise regimen. So what did you observe there with the people that worked for you, and how did you handle it?
2: It's the paradigm that got in the way. No matter what language you use to describe what it is that you're doing, there's a paradigm behind it. And the paradigm is the easy road. So in other words, it's what everybody's talking about. It's what everybody is attracted to. It's what everybody wants to believe, as opposed to maybe some harder truths. And so what I witnessed is that anybody that stepped foot inside the health club was already being informed by the paradigm more than a possibility.
1: So there's this existing conversation
2: yes.
1: out in culture, and you saw them walking in under the influence of that before you can even get your get your own influence.
2: And so it made me realize that perhaps based on what I knew that I wanted to contribute to the world, to life, to individuals, to myself, maybe the health club is a wrong setting
1: right.
2: for that.
1: And that took place over a long time, right?
2: Yeah.
1: About a decade?
2: Sure.
1: So then you gradually stopped believing in your own solution or how much the gym could be your solution, and you sold it at age 64, so
2: right.
1: that was another pivot.
2: Right.
1: What happened then, and why do you say that going to the gym or health club can be a poor choice for some people?
2: It depends on why you're there.
1: Yeah.
2: And what I observed in the vast majority of my clients in my health club, which I have to assume is at least some kind of a sampling mm-hmm. of the world as a whole, what I observed is people were there for one of two reasons, either because they felt like working on their bodies would improve the really important matters of life that perhaps they might have been avoiding,
1: mm-hmm.
2: or the work of being in the gym was the avoidance itself.
1: Ah.
2: So in other words, people were using fitness and health practices as a way to avoid some of the bigger issues of life.
1: Interesting. Yeah, they were sort of maybe sublimating that itch that they had. Dave, have you been personally changed by these ideas? How did this start playing out in your own life, or was it always?
2: No, well, you know, the seeds of it, I think, were there for a long time. I try not to question the values that I hold because I think they come from a place that is harmed by questioning. In other words, I think we should just listen to them and be happy for them. But you can't help but be in an environment where you work so closely with individuals and you hear their stories and you hear their struggles. It's amazing as a health coach, as a fitness coach, what people will tell you about their lives. Mm-hmm. And you can't help but be changed by those stories and by seeing transformations, whether they were really served the intent or not. There's stories playing out all around, and they were incredibly valuable for me to understand more about myself and my own values and where I was headed in life and what I might do to help other people rise from the struggles that they have internally.
1: Okay, and we have about three more minutes. You talk about the idea of our personal wisdom versus external markers. So tell us how we can know, in your opinion, when health practices and exercise are wise versus not wise, destructive even.
2: Yeah. So I have something called a physical guidance pyramid. And it's just a three-layer pyramid of how you inform yourself on your own choices about your health, about your physical state, and about the bigger issues of life as well. So, for example, level one would be the first question that I would like anybody to ask themselves if they want to improve their physical state or if they want to improve their life. The first question for me is always, what is my body telling me? Because your body is telling you something. I can assure you of that. And some great examples of that are food cravings.
1: Mm-hmm.
2: You know, what is your body telling you? That's a little more physical. There's a whole spiritual side of all of us that is constantly informing our choices. So there's the first question that it would be valuable to ask yourself. The second question is, what choices would I be making if I lived 10,000 years ago? In other words, historically, how did humans conduct their day? Because we have to know that it was supportive, at least to some degree. They didn't have very many choices. And the third is science. The third level is science. So we can talk more about that after the break, and I'll elaborate on all of those. But those are the three questions that can guide you toward choices for your health that you can have a lot of confidence in.
1: Okay, we'll get more into that after the break. It's Handy talking with a radio professional who hears that cue music. You're listening to My Better Half on the Jefferson Exchange. I'm Vanessa Finney talking with Dave Young. We'll be right back.

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0: Welcome back to My Better Half on the Jefferson Exchange, exploring stories of midlife reinvention. I'm Vanessa Finney, and I'm talking today with JPR's operations manager, Dave Young. Dave, before the break, you were just getting into an overview of your physical guidance pyramid. Why don't you elaborate on that now?
1: Okay, so just to recap a little bit, three questions that we all would be well served to ask ourselves when it comes to addressing our lifestyle. And you know, our bodies are always a reflection of our lifestyle, which is one of the truths that hit me owning a health club, because what I saw was people coming into my health club for an hour a day, the sanctioned duration for exercise, for an hour a day, working their hearts out, going back out into the world and to a toxic lifestyle. And those people were bound to be frustrated, as you can imagine. But it's because the real health that matters, even the real fitness that matters, is always a reflection of your lifestyle. It's always a reflection mostly of how you spend the other 23 hours, not the one in the gym. You can create certain cosmetic values, but I contend those are of lesser importance than what you could be creating with those 24 hours every day.
0: So as part of the gist of this is to make the cosmetic be sort of a byproduct, but really you're trying to pursue so-called health and fitness to serve your entire life as a whole.
1: Right. So the question is, if you could feel better or look better, which one would you choose?
0: That's a good way to put
1: it. And we have to, we have to ask ourselves those questions just to ensure that we haven't gotten caught in the loop of just being acceptable to others, just following the sanctioned path, as opposed to what your body is telling you at that moment and what your life is telling you.
0: Okay, so that I suppose that's the foundation of your physical guidance pyramid, listening to your body.
1: Listening to your body,
0: definitely.
1: What's
0: the next level?
1: The next level is, what choice would a historical human have made? I pick a date, 10,000 years ago, whatever, pre-agriculture, how we evolved. What choices would a human make? Well, clearly the goals are survival, number one. Number two, improving the quality of your life. Those were you didn't really have much opportunity to get beyond either one of those things.
0: The Maslow's foundation.
1: There's only so many hours in a day to when you are, wilderness survival, essentially. Those are the things that we are trying to achieve. And how would we go about that if we didn't have any of modern life? How would we go about that? Modern life is a great corrupter of our humanity and of our physical state in general. We have to be aware of that. And really, it doesn't take much more than an awareness of that. And I'm not suggesting anybody needs to go out and hunt their food and, do some of those basic things that, we have better ways of accomplishing in modern life. But we do have to be aware that modern life is not a wholesale improvement.
0: It is, I like how you put it in your book about how people historically, pre-agriculture, perhaps the paleo diet is sort of founded on this as well, though I know you're not aligning yourself with that completely. But just for a marker, so no, it's not efficient for all of us to go hunt our own protein, but it is a good marker, as you say in the book.
1: Yes.
0: Historically, humans ate what was local in season. It was naturally organic, and there was less of it than we really wanted, but it was enough. So that is sort of a good guide star to measure the modern corruption against.
1: Right. And I'm glad you pointed out that example, because that is pretty much exactly what I'm talking about.
0: Great.
1: When I talk about, what would a human do? Again, it's just an awareness that will guide us. There doesn't have to be any hard and fast rules, right? It's just an awareness, a principle that will guide us.
0: And what is the third aspect of your physical guidance?
1: The third one is, what does science say? Now, the funny thing about science is the closest thing to the truth that we will ever have about any given subject. But it isn't unique to us. And this is the my only problem with science is that it is based on data, you know, data that is acquired over time based on, you know, cause and effect. And we all know the scientific process. But none of that has anything to do with where your life is at this moment. And that is something that is important. That is your life. That is your reason for being here.
0: And when we walk in to meet our personal trainer at the gym, they don't know where we're at,
1: they don't
0: know what is the best thing for us on our journey
1: as
0: a whole.
1: Yeah, you're getting some kind of cookie cutter, formulaic, productized version of activity.
0: So that brings us to, so in your book, I should say, your book is called A Mild Case of Dead, The Unseen Toll of America's Obsession with Health, Fitness, and Weight Loss. And you're revising this. This was originally came out in February of 2022, and you're working on the second edition now.
1: Right.
0: Now you're committed to it. In it, you talk about, you define life vitality, and I would love to get to that. But first, you identify four so-called phantoms to sort of distinguish between our personal knowledge of our own experience and these sort of external markers. And a quick reminder that you're listening to My Better Half on the Jefferson Exchange, and I'm joined by JPR's operations manager and author, Dave Young. So what are these phantoms?
1: Phantoms is just my word for an artificial version of something that is important to life, something that is important to the quality of life. There is an experiential component and a logical component. And the message of the book is that we are bombarded constantly with the logical versions of these qualities. And nobody is making a case for the experiential versions. In other words, this is where wisdom has something to say about your life, but it's only your wisdom, it's your personal truth that drives that. And there is no uniqueness, no personalness of the paradigms around those subjects. And so my only point here is to raise the alarm, for example, that perhaps because of all the messaging, we have forgotten that our own wisdom has something to say about this. It's not just the numbers on your medical chart. There is another component to this, and our lives will benefit when we pay attention to that.
0: So is it fair to say that one of the aims of this book, your audience is just the fitness, I'll use consumer for lack of better words, since that's sort of how it is in today's landscape and marketplace. You're helping them distinguish between clinical health and experiential health.
1: Yeah.
0: Okay.
1: Yeah. So the clinical version is the phantom version. And it's only phantom because it's real in its analysis, but it's not real in you.
0: Right, how it applies.
1: Right.
0: It is a cookie cutter thing.
1: Right.
0: You say along those lines, another thing that sort of leads us astray from our personal truth is how logic shows up in our daily lives. You say we're by nature unreasonable creatures. So what are some examples of logic and its limitations and our unreasonableness, on the other hand?
1: Well, this gets kind of philosophical, and I love philosophy. I mean, it's really a lot of the foundations of what I write about. I love philosophy, but we could be here for a long time talking about this, because what it has to do with is who are we by nature? And logic, we have an outsized capacity for logic. Logic is how we communicate with each other. Logic is how we, innovate and make improvements in our lives. But it's not where life is lived. So when you talk about communication that goes on between people, this is marketing language, and even language itself is a logical construct. There has to be some kind of shared truth there for for language, to for us to be able to communicate via language.
0: Sure, we agree the word tree in English represents this object here.
1: Exactly. Yeah. But here's the problem. Logic can be fooled by bad data. For example, if somebody tells you that, okay, we can agree on what a tree is, what if somebody tells you that, you know, that somebody who presents it with a certain amount of credibility is so that you believe it, that a tree is something else entirely. Next time somebody else uses the word tree, you're thinking something that they did not intend. And that happens all the time. That happens with the word health. That happens with the word fitness. Those words don't have any solid universal definitions.
0: They're pretty squishy terms.
1: They're really squishy. And that works well, you know, that works well for people that package this stuff for sale. I mean, we can all see all the trends, the different fitness trends, different health trends that go on. They all fly under the banner of health. But that can't be true. You know that can't be true. So we have adulterated. We can fool logic. But here's the most important thing: you can't fool that voice inside of you. Mm. That voice inside of you is always working on your behalf.
0: Right. Tune into it, as opposed to. Somebody, a fitness instructor, might have the very best intentions, but they can't, by the nature of, you know, a fitness class where they have 20 people in, they can't know everybody's personal stories and know how many reps you need to make, yeah. what actual exercise right. you should be pursuing.
1: Right. I was just going to say, so that's not to say you shouldn't be in the gym or health club. It's to say you should be aware of the limitations of that, and you should be aware that it's not about you.
0: What are some examples, in your view, of healthy and holistic, I'll call them fitness practices, that honor both your personal, I say mind and body, since you're also talking about sort of a duality between those, logic and what we're feeling in our body?
1: Right, right. This gets down to your awareness of what your purpose in life is. What do you value the most? How do you want people to view your life when it's all said and done? And that is the a pursuit of that and movement in that direction is the only source of true satisfaction with your life. So let's say that your real purpose in life is something that is very demanding. Let's say you're some kind of a home caregiver, and it is your passion, it is your purpose. Well, that automatically is going to dictate how you spend a lot of your time. And no matter what physical state that leaves you in, it's okay. It is the only health that really matters is the physical state that supports your purpose. So what we need is a much broader understanding of what health is. It's not just the numbers on a medical chart or you're standing in some competition. Are you aware of what your life is about, and how you spend your time furthering that? That's the only health that matters.
0: So to plug it in, that makes me think of what might be called functional exercise. So you don't necessarily want a hard body, but you want to be able to enjoy your grandkids, and you find yourself winded after a few steps chasing after that toddler.
1: Right.
0: So maybe that's what you can do, cardio in support of that, because that's part of your purpose, to really show up for your family.
1: Right.
0: Or even just, I don't know, being able to pick things off a tree and, you know, just very functional. You know?
1: Very functional, obviously very functional, and very diverse. This is what we do with our exercises. We compartmentalize our exercise. I don't even like the word exercise. I call it activity. Okay. Or physical challenges.
0: Right.
1: Those, to me, have a much broader meaning and a much more useful meaning. So the things that we do in life that support our purpose are bound to be more diverse and suit a life that supports that purpose.
0: In your book, you define maximum aliveness. How do you see that quickly as we wrap up?
1: Sure, vitality is most of it. What when you open your eyes in the morning, do you leap out of bed or do you drag yourself out of bed? We want everybody to leap out of bed knowing that there's something exciting is going to happen to them today.
0: Amen. Well, thanks for joining me today, Dave.
1: My pleasure.
0: You've been listening to the My Better Half on the Jefferson Exchange. I'm Vanessa Finney, and my guest was Dave Young, operations manager at JPR and author of the forthcoming second edition of A Mild Case of Dead, The Unseen Toll of America's Obsession with Health, Fitness, and Weight Loss.

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1: I'm Scott Tong. In China this week, ahead of the Trump-Xi summit, one big topic is Taiwan. U.S. policy has been ambiguous, carefully worded to maintain the status quo and avoid conflict.
2: The Trump administration, by pursuing the summit diplomacy, is leading some in Taiwan to doubt the U.S. commitment. And Beijing wants to exploit that.
1: That's next time in Here and Now.
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1: I'm Maddie Peterson. Officials in Snohomish County are seeking emergency permission to fix a crumbling levee near the city of Stanwood. The century-old structure protects the city and nearby farmland from the waters of Skagit Bay. KUOW's John Ryan reports.
2: If that levee were to fail, 1,100 people in the Stanwood area could be displaced. City Hall, a police station, three schools, and three nursing homes could flood with seawater. Tyler Brem knows the levee as well as anyone. He farms potatoes and seed crops just behind it.
3: Everything behind us is underwater if something happens to this levee that you're standing on. As you can see, this is the narrowest part. It's a couple feet wide on top, to be generous.
2: He's been pushing for the levee to be improved for more than 15 years. Much of it is eroding and vulnerable to leaks or outright failure.
3: I mean, this was built back in the 1920s, and to our knowledge, it wasn't built to any standard, and it was built by using material just found here on site.
2: Stanwood's situation got more urgent in January. That's when a group of duck hunters noticed a high tide overtopping the levee for several hours as waves hit from the west. When the tide retreated, it revealed a half-mile stretch of the levee had been badly eroded.
4: Once that happens on a levee, once you get overtopping, the levee eats away quickly.
2: Alan Litton is Stanwood City Engineer. He and other officials say the levee might not survive another winter and the highest tides of the year, known as king tides.
4: Unfortunately, the levee is in such poor condition after that king tide that we don't think we'll be able to wait a year, 2 year, 3 year, however long these permits are going to take to have in hand.
2: The Stanwood levee separates farmland from tidelands. Tidal marshes are critical nurseries for Chinook salmon, which are protected under the Endangered Species Act. 2 years ago, federal agencies started requiring construction in salmon habitat to try to undo the decades of habitat loss that have landed salmon in deep trouble. Projects like Stanwood stalled as they had to be redesigned to do more for salmon. The Stillaguamish tribe has been collaborating with the city to try to fix the muddy berm that makes the city of Stanwood possible.
5: So we've been scrambling.
2: Jason Griffith is the tribe's environmental manager. Tribes around Puget Sound are less known for repairing levees than trying to remove them to help salmon. But Griffith says for this project, the Stillaguamish tribe is willing to pursue construction without helping salmon. The tribe is mostly trying to be a good neighbor.
5: A lot of the tribal members are residents in this area and shop in the businesses in Stanwood and that sort of thing.
2: Griffith says he feels personally responsible to get construction going and not let a flood devastate Stanwood.
5: I would be lying if I said it didn't keep me up some nights.
2: The city and the tribe hope to get permission from the Army Corps of Engineers for emergency repairs this summer. That's when the surrounding farmland is dry enough for heavy equipment to drive up to the levee without getting stuck in the mud. I'm John Ryan reporting.
1: Washington State's Democratic Party is facing a competitive election season. Its fiercest challengers, other Democrats. State government reporter Sarah Meisestan has more.
6: Fresh-faced Hannah Sabio Howell is running for state senate in a district representing Seattle's Capitol Hill. But when I tried to talk to her about her campaign, her fire alarm kept going off.
7: Apartment living.
6: She's a young millennial taking on one of the state's most powerful Democrats.
7: I think right now we're seeing a community-based movement against status quo, politics as usual, Democratic leadership that has said, we're delivering for you. While we look around and say, where is it? I can still barely afford to live here.
6: Sabio Howell favors more taxes on the state's richest corporations and people. And she's running against Seattle's Jamie Peterson, the Senate Majority Leader. She thinks Peterson is out of touch with his liberal district. Dean Nielsen, a Democratic political consultant, says it's remarkable to see Peterson being challenged from the left. After all, he led the effort to pass a historic income tax on millionaires this year.
8: Majority Leader Peterson has been, frankly, the most progressive Senate leader in Washington state history.
6: Experts like Nielsen say a leftward shift is happening all across the Puget Sound region. This primary election season, at least six Democratic incumbents are facing challenges from within their own party. And those newcomers are more liberal. Even moderate incumbents like Amy Wallen are attracting opponents from the left. Wallen is a state rep from Kirkland. She's one of the few Democrats who voted against the so-called millionaire's tax this year. Her opponent supports that tax. Here's Nielsen again.
8: You already are starting to see some of those fracturings within the Democratic caucus. And as the caucus gets larger and the Republicans fail to compete in these elections, you're only going to see this more and more.
6: He says it wasn't too long ago that Republicans were a larger force in legislative races.
8: Up until 2018, you had fairly competitive elections where the Republicans were controlling the Senate. You know, now, you know, elections have largely become uncompetitive and the Republican Party is vanishing in Washington State.
6: Senate Majority Leader Jamie Peterson, who we heard about earlier, says he actually welcomes a challenge from a more liberal candidate. He's run unopposed or nearly unopposed since 2013.
9: I think competition is really great for democracy, and I applaud that. I'm glad that my constituents will have a choice, and I'm excited to get out and talk to them about the work that we've been doing.
6: Peterson says he tries to keep his progressive Seattle base in mind when crafting laws like the millionaire's tax. His base in the 43rd legislative district tends to favor these kinds of tax the rich policies. But he says lawmaking is about compromise, too.
9: It's also hard for people probably living in the bubble that the deep blue 43rd sometimes is to understand what it takes to get things passed in Olympia.
6: Chad Minnick is a Republican political consultant. He believes that what's driving Washington State's leftward shift can be traced to the other Washington, D.C.
10: Trump is so unpopular with the left-wing base and with moderate independent voters on the left coast where we are that it doesn't matter what your policy positions are as a Democrat. You know, you're going to have the advantage over any Republican.
6: He says national politics have pushed both Democrats and Republicans to more extreme ends of the political spectrum.
10: There's very few moderates left in either party, to be honest. It's very hard to find that middle ground and get elected.
6: Hannah Sabio Howell, remember her? She has that very sensitive fire alarm in her apartment. This year, she's running to the left of the Democratic establishment, but she started her career working as an aide for Eastside Rep Larry Springer. He's a moderate Democrat and a dying breed in Olympia. In fact, Springer's not running this year, and two new Democrats will vie for his seat this election season. In Olympia, I'm Sarah Mises-Tan.
11: Val Hoyle is running for a third term representing Oregon's 4th District in Congress, saying she hopes to be a part of a blue wave that will hold the Trump administration accountable. Her opponent in the Democratic primary, Melissa Byrd, says the district needs a new, bolder voice who has directly experienced the impacts of this administration's policies. KLCC's Rebecca Hansen-White reports.
12: Val Hoyle says it hasn't been easy to get legislation across the finish line or force accountability while in the minority party. The Springfield Democrat says despite that, she's been able to eke out wins, especially resources, in a divided and chaotic Washington.
13: I've made a lot of progress in the last 2 years on expanding tribal co-management of our forest lands and natural resources and public lands. I've been able to get more worker protections and then bring back over $31 million of investments into this district in infrastructure. The Transportation Infrastructure Committee, it still operates in a bipartisan way.
12: Hoyle says if voters send her back for a third term in Congress, she's hopeful that will change and Democrats will have the votes they need to enforce their power to declare war, set tariffs, and pursue impeachment.
13: Voters' sentiment has shifted so far against Donald Trump. We can hold this administration accountable for the illegal, immoral, and most importantly, unconstitutional actions that they have taken over these past 2 years.
12: Hoyle previously served as Oregon's labor commissioner and as a state representative. Her opponent in the Democratic primary, Melissa Byrd of Corvallis, says Hoyle's efforts over the last 2 years aren't enough to meet this moment.
14: Voters want something to vote for. And they are tired of being on the defense. They want someone who is going to actively advocate on their behalf, regardless of who is in leadership, regardless of what the message is. They want someone who's going to actively be a part of listening to them and trying to figure out solutions.
12: Byrd is a descendant of the Shi'vwits band of Paiutes in Utah and has worked as a lay preacher, social worker, and reproductive rights advocate. She says her family has been personally impacted by the Trump administration's efforts to shrink the federal government, starting when her husband's job at NOAA was rescinded. She says many people she knows in Corvallis and on the coast have similar stories or are struggling with the trickle-down impacts of other federal policies, like more complicated SNAP benefits or Medicaid requirements.
14: This idea of the professional politician and people being in politics for years and years, what that has created is a cohort of people who do not know what it is like to actually live in this economy, yet they're making decisions for people who live in this economy every single day.
12: Byrd says her goal, if she gets to Congress, is to increase the minimum wage and reset the 1970s era federal poverty level to help break cycles many working class people feel trapped in.
14: Because it will save probably billions in tax dollars in the long run to make that adjustment, but it also helps people who are using these safety net programs actually be able to move out of survival and into thriving.
12: Hoyle says she can empathize with the economic reality many of her constituents are going through because her family relied on the social safety net to make ends meet while she was growing up.
13: I am not known as one of the people in Congress that came from means. I am seen as who I am, which is someone that speaks up for people who've had to struggle, who've worked their way up. And I believe that when you climb the ladder, you don't pull it up behind you.
12: Both candidates also say they support Medicare for all, abolishing ICE, and creating a legal pathway to citizenship. A third candidate, Dan Ballin, will also appear on the ballot. Ballin has not raised funds and previously ran for the seat 2 years ago as a Libertarian. I'm Rebecca Hansen-White reporting.
1: On top of McBee Grade, rising up outside of the Tri-Cities, clumps of wildflowers sprinkle the landscape. It's like the sun's been playing kissy face with the ridges. Recently, NWPB's senior correspondent Anna King rolled up that steep gravel road with a regional wildflower expert.
15: Ernie Crutiford is slowly driving me up McBee Grade. We're up way high, and there are no guardrails. Crutiford is craning his neck to spy wildflowers and native plants on the hillside. I'm hoping his gaze soon returns to the road. Bella, his little blue heeler, is also nervous in the back.
16: Right here, as you're driving up, you'll see the phlox, and you'll see the balsam root, see the green rabbit brush and the yarrow. It's still in bloom right now, and you'll see the desert parsley, the nine-leaf desert parsley, are called triternatum. And you'll, oh gosh, in just about a week or two, about 2 weeks, you're going to see the penstemons are blooming up here, and now, oh, just drop-dead gorgeous.
15: Crutiford is a self-taught wildflower expert. He's heavily involved with the Columbia Basin chapter of the Washington Native Plant Society. For about a dozen years, he's led hikes and discussions at this time of year.
16: But this is where we see common name is sticky stem penstemon. Beautiful purple flower. And when you see it down along the bank here, get out. And if you can climb up the side of the bank on one of the side ridges here and look up, it's just, the banks are just covered. That might be some right there. It's in bloom. Here it is. Oh my gosh, it's in bloom right now. This is the perfect time to be here. It's the perfect time.
15: Crutiford says the Mid-Columbia wildflowers will be out for about the next couple of weeks. Hunting wildflowers for peak joy on the McBee Grade, I'm Anna King.
0: That's it for today's Exchange. I'm Mike Green. 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
2: Finding your way in the world after college is daunting in the best of times. Add AI and economic turmoil, and how do you figure out the next step? From WAMU and NPR in Washington, this is 1A. I'm Jen White. Today on 1A, journalist Jody Cantor on discovering your life's work. In 2017, Cantor spoke with young people around the country about her work for the New York Times, and their fear of the future was palpable.
3: I found this vein of students who, in their text chains, wouldn't type the word J-O-B. They typed it J-asterisk-B because the real word was too scary.
2: Now Cantor has written a new book with practical advice for young people on finding their value in the workplace and the world. But first, what you need to know about hantavirus and the U.S. response after this news.
4: Live from NPR News in Washington, I'm Corva Coleman. The Labor Department has released April's report on consumer prices. The war with Iran has pushed inflation to its highest level in 3 years. Last month, consumer prices were up 3.8% compared to what they were a year ago. Consumers paid more for energy because the Strait of Hormuz remains closed. The news about consumer prices comes as the Pentagon releases a new estimate for how much the war in Iran has cost so far. It's at least $29 billion. That's up $4 billion from the last estimate 2 weeks ago. And as the war against Iran continues, President Trump will depart for China this afternoon on a state visit. As NPR's Tamara Keith reports, trade is on the agenda.
5: The White House says President Trump intends to deliver more good deals on behalf of the country to rebalance trade with China. There is currently a trade truce between the U.S. and China after an all-out trade war last year. Melanie Hart is the senior director of the Global China Hub at the Atlantic Council.
6: The U.S. wants big purchase announcements, more access to China's rare earths, progress on fentanyl, and made-for-TV diplomatic spectacle. China's going to deliver on the spectacle. China can do spectacle better than anybody. They will also deliver on the purchases.
5: There will be bilateral meetings, a welcome ceremony, and a banquet. Tamara Keith, NPR News.
4: Israeli Prime Minister Benjamin Netanyahu's government is expected to collapse next week. One of his religious coalition partners is calling to dissolve the Israeli parliament. According to Israeli media reports, this came after Netanyahu would not advance legislation to exempt ultra-Orthodox Israelis from the military. Ukraine says Russia has resumed its attacks on Ukrainian cities after a tenuous 3-day truce expired, one that President Trump said that he brokered. NPR's Joanna Kakissis has more from Kyiv.
7: Ukraine's foreign minister Andriy Sybiha shared on social media that Kyiv had proposed extending the ceasefire. Instead, Sybiha wrote, Moscow chose to attack a kindergarten and civilian infrastructure. President Volodymyr Zelensky added that Ukrainian forces shot down hundreds of attack drones around the country and recorded more than 80 aerial bombs and airstrikes on the front line. He said Ukraine would respond to these attacks and urged allies to enforce sanctions against Russia. Each side was supposed to exchange 1,000 prisoners over the weekend, but negotiations continue. Zelensky says the U.S. remains engaged as a mediator in this prisoner swap. Joanna Kakissis, NPR News, Kyiv.
4: 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The Justice Department.
8: This is JPR Regional News. I'm Milt Radford. Jackson County now has the state's first floating solar project. JPR's Justin Higginbottom reports on the benefits of placing solar panels on bodies of water.
9: Crews have installed more than 1,700 solar panels on a Medford irrigation reservoir. The power generated will bring much-needed revenue to the Medford Irrigation District. That district is looking for ways to fund modernization projects like replacing canals with pipelines. Julie O'Shea with nonprofit Farmers Conservation Alliance says covering part of the reservoir with panels can also save water.
10: A significant amount we could be losing to evaporation overall in the summer. So if there's a way that we could cover that with floating solar and have the other benefits of revenue generation and reduce bills, it's a real win-win-win across the board.
9: The results of the initiative will provide important data for other groups. O'Shea says irrigation districts around the West are considering similar projects. Justin Higginbottom, JPR News.
8: The Eugene Police Department has identified Martin Siller as the officer speaking in a body cam video posted and circulated widely this weekend. The video, which includes racist and offensive comments, was recorded during local protests in January. Siller resigned shortly after the video was posted. At a press conference Monday, Eugene Police Chief Chris Skinner said Siller served with the EPD for 7 years, as well as the West Valley City Police Department in Utah for 20 years. This is JPR Regional News.
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4: From Jefferson Public Radio at Southern Oregon University, this is the Jefferson Exchange. I'm Mike Green. We start today's exchange with Cheryl Kelly. She's the mayor of Trinidad, California. Each week, the JX looks around our region of Southern Oregon and Northern California to introduce you to the mayor of one city or town. Today, we feature the mayor of Trinidad, California. Then we'll feature another live episode of JX Reads with our resident book enthusiast from Jackson County Library Services, Kristen Anderson. Also joining our conversation are Sammy Pearson from the Coos Bay Public Library and Megan Isser, owner of Bloomsbury Books in Ashland. Our focus today is on summer reads for children, teens, and young adults. That's all ahead on the Jefferson Exchange, but first, the news of the hour.

0: Live from NPR News, I'm Lakshmi Singh. The U.S. war with Iran is hitting energy prices and has helped drive annual inflation to the highest level in roughly 3 years. Today, the Labor Department says consumer prices in April were 3.8% higher than the same time a year earlier. Defense Secretary Pete Hegseth is back on Capitol Hill defending the Pentagon's 2027 military budget request of $1.5 trillion. Jules Hurst III, the Pentagon's top budget and finance official, is telling members of Congress that the cost of the war is higher than the last estimate a couple of weeks ago, $4 billion higher.
1: At the time of testimony in front of the ask, it was $25 billion. But the joint staff team and the comptroller team are constantly looking at that estimate. And so now we think it's closer to 29. That's because of updated repair and replacement of equipment costs and also just general operational costs to keep people in theater.
0: Hurst saying $29 billion. Some analysts estimate the war cost is much higher than that. The war is expected to be one of the issues discussed when President Trump travels to China. He leaves this afternoon. NPR's Domenico Montanaro reports on what people in the U.S. think of the U.S.-China relationship in a survey done by NPR in conjunction with the Chicago Council on Global Affairs and Ipsos.
2: In two polls over the last few months, there were some notable findings. First, Americans see China on the rise and eyeing a dominant role in the world. 78% say they believe China wants to be a dominant world leader, particularly economically. But respondents also say they want to keep a strong trading relationship with China, and they want tariffs lowered to keep costs down for U.S. consumers. Most also say the Iran war has been bad for both countries and their economies, but more Americans say the war is boosting China's geopolitical position than say it's helping U.S. national security. Domenico Montanaro, NPR News, Washington.
0: Some businesses that applied for tariff refunds are expected to start getting their money this week. NPR's Alina Selyuk reports it's been nearly 3 months since the Supreme Court ruled most of the tariffs President Trump ordered last year were illegal.
3: The U.S. government took about 2 months to set up an online system where companies that paid the illegal tariffs could request their money back. That's an estimated $166 billion, though not all of it is being processed in this first wave. U.S. Customs has also acknowledged that it did reject more than a third of refund claims for technical and data errors, though importers can refile. As of about 2 weeks ago, the agency said it had accepted claims covering about a fifth of all the shipments that are due refunds. Nike is the latest big company to face a class action lawsuit that argues shoppers should get a cut of any refunds because they paid the costs through higher prices. Nike declined comment. Alina Selyuk, NPR News.
0: It's NPR.
4: From Jefferson Public Radio, this is JPR Regional News. I'm Milt Radford. The Eugene Police Department has released the name of the officer speaking in a body cam which includes racist and offensive comments. Brian Bull reports.
5: Eugene Police Chief Chris Skinner said Martin Siller was with the EPD for 7 years and the Utah Police Department for 20 years. He said right after the video appeared on YouTube Saturday, Siller dropped off his badge and gun and resigned before anyone knew what had happened.
6: All we can do at this point is own our role in this, and that's what we're doing. And yet you don't want the entirety of the reputation of the Eugene Police Department to be shaped by one officer's actions.
5: Independent police auditor Craig Ranetsky said he'll act beyond the incident itself.
7: We will definitely be looking at ways that EPD may have dealt with this better, if anything can be identified. I've already mentioned to the chief that I think we're going to need to do more bias training.
5: Skinner said the remarks in the recent video were made over the phone between Siller and former colleagues in Utah during the January 30th protests at the federal building. Brian Bull, KLCC News.
4: California lawmakers are considering a bill that would require the state's DMV to notify vehicle owners when their towed cars are sold for profit. CalMatters' Baronda Lyons explains.
8: If a car gets towed and isn't claimed, the towing company will auction it off. After they cover their hauling and storage fees, any leftover money goes to the DMV. Here's the thing, that money belongs to the car's owner. If they don't claim it in 3 years, the DMV gets to keep it. But under current law, the agency isn't required to notify owners about this money. This bill would change that. Not only would the agency have to notify vehicle owners about the surplus funds, the notification would have to come within 14 days of the DMV receiving the money. The proposal comes after a CalMatters investigation found that the DMV collected more than $8 million from thousands of cars sold at auction in the last decade.
4: That was Miranda Lyons from our partner CalMatters. Pacific Power is requesting to split up residential rate increases that could ultimately result in a 1.9% increase by next summer. That's if utility regulators quickly approve the proposal. The company, which serves more than 500,000 people in Oregon, says it will help alleviate financial pressure from increased energy costs and limited access to capital. This is JPR. Regional News.
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10: I'm Scott Tong. In China this week, ahead of the Trump-Xi summit, one big topic is Taiwan. U.S. policy has been ambiguous, carefully worded to maintain the status quo and avoid conflict.
11: The Trump administration, by pursuing the summit diplomacy, is leading some in Taiwan to doubt the U.S. commitment. And Beijing wants to exploit that.
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13: This is JPR, and this is your weather forecast for today. In the southern Oregon, Cascades, and Siskiyou, it's mostly sunny with a high near 78. In Yreka, it's mostly sunny with a high near 87. Today in Wheaton, Mount Shasta, it's mostly sunny with a high near 79. In Redding and Red Bluff, it's sunny with a high near 93. In the Klamath Basin, it's sunny today with a high near 85. On the southern Oregon coast, it's mostly cloudy with a high near 62. On the northern California coast, it's mostly cloudy with a high near 59. In Roseburg and the Umpqua Basin, it's partly sunny with a high near 80. In Grants Pass, Medford, and Ashland, it's mostly sunny with a high near 89. Today in Eugene and Springfield, it's partly sunny with a high near 78. I'm Maddie Peterson. For more detailed weather information, visit us at ijpr.org.

0: You're listening to the Jefferson Exchange. I'm Mike Green. Each week, the JX looks around Southern Oregon and Northern California to learn about one city or town in our listening region. Today, we're talking with Cheryl Kelly. She's the mayor of Trinidad, California. Welcome to the Exchange, Mayor Kelly.
1: Well, thank you. Good morning. And thank you for the invitation, Mike.
0: Well, I'm happy you're here. I have to admit, though, I didn't know anything about Trinidad until I prepared for this conversation. And I was stunned. The first thing I learned was there's a lot of folks who already know that Trinidad is one of California's best-kept secrets. And Sunset Magazine named it one of the most stunning sites on the Lost Coast. And, well, that's what it says on the Explore Trinidad website. And I didn't understand what the Lost Coast meant. So let's begin with geography. Where is Trinidad located?
1: Well, so location-wise, Trinidad is about 80 miles south of the Oregon border. We're

0: I usually hear, oh my gosh, I love Trinidad, and you are so lucky to live there. So,
1: well, tell me about the land size, the population, demographics.
0: Sure, yeah. So Trinidad is actually a whopping 1 square mile, and at the last census, I think we had around 350 people. We're a mature group. There's a lot of good experience to draw from here because our median age is around 60 years old. And the town is pretty old. So the town was incorporated back in 1870. We're actually the fourth smallest incorporated town in California.
1: Well, why do people come to Trinidad?
0: Well, that's a very good question. And there are a lot of good reasons to come to Trinidad. I think, you know, with our front row seat, as I mentioned, to the Pacific Ocean, and we have some major attractions here like Trinidad Head. Trinidad Head sits out on the just up over the Trinidad Bay. It has a trail that runs about 1.5 miles, and as you circumnavigate that trail, you see absolutely gorgeous views of the Pacific Ocean, of the Trinidad Bay, and you can look back to the town. And then there's a lighthouse out there that's open the first Saturday of every month. And then, gosh, there are the beaches. There, you can take a kayak out, do a tour with Kayak Trinidad, or take your own kayak out. Sport fishing is still very popular. So you can launch your boat down at the harbor. And so people like to explore the harbor, go out on the new pier, dine at the Seascape restaurant, and then oftentimes after they do that, and by the way, I should mention that the harbor is now owned and operated by the Trinidad Rancheria, which is one of the federally recognized tribes in the area and our good neighbors. And then, you know, folks will go into our main street. It's a small little main street, but we have the Trinidad Museum and Art Gallery there. There's some great food that can be had at the eatery, the Beachcomber, the Lighthouse Grill. And by the way, the Lighthouse Grill, is very famous for its mashed potato cones.
1: Mashed potato cones?
0: Yeah. Yeah, so they put mashed potatoes and gravy into a cone. It's actually very good. But you can also get ice cream if that's your pleasure.
1: Well, I was born and raised in the South, so mashed potatoes is something I grew up with, but never on a cone. That's interesting. I'll have to try that.
0: Yeah.
1: Now, the Redwoods are right nearby for hiking and horseback riding trails.
0: That's exactly right, yeah. It's one of the things that drew me to the area back in the late 90s. I came up here and went camping at a nearby state park with my husband and daughter, and you know, I just love the Redwoods. And so, yeah, there are a number of hiking trails in the area where you can go through the coastal Redwoods. And yeah, they're just majestic. So that draws a lot of people. And then, you know, I think, too, it gets so warm inland that we see a lot of people coming over from Redding in the summer months just to escape the heat.
1: You have any idea about how many visitors come to Trinidad each year?
0: Well, you know, it's interesting. It's the number that is estimated by the Humboldt Tourism Group or Board is around 1.2 to 1.3 million.
1: Oh, wait, hold it.
0: And I know, and I will be honest. I looked at that number and I thought that seems a little high to me. But there are a steady number of folks that come in really year-round. But yeah, it seems a little high, but I don't want to question my friends at the tourism board.
1: Well, you said you're a town of, what, 350?
0: Yeah, the town is 350.
1: Oh, my word.
0: And
1: so
0: yeah,
1: you're inundated with tourists all the time.
0: Yeah. Yes. So we have a steady group of folks who come in. And you know, that's one of the challenges, right, is to keep, you know, the character of the town and for the community members, for them to have, you know, the quiet kind of, you know, bucolic setting that they retired to, while at the same time, you know, welcoming tourists to the area. And I guess I will say that I think by and large, most of the folks that come here are very

0: respectful. So,
1: well, how long have you been mayor?
0: I have been mayor for just about 3.5 years. My term ends at the end of this year.
1: Okay, so it's rotating among the council members?
0: That's right. Yeah, I have been mayor for the rotation is 2 years, and so I'm about halfway through my second rotation. I was appointed by the council to continue for a second 2 years, and then I'm elected for a 4-year term. So I'll be rolling off at the end of this calendar year.
1: What's your professional background?
0: I was in high tech. I'm a survivor of high tech. Some 30 plus years.
1: A survivor, huh?
0: Yeah.
1: Why did you run for office?
0: You know, I think probably the same. I was probably drawn to city government, maybe for the same reason that a lot of people go into, you know, kind of local service. It's, you know, you care about where you live, and you know that communities just don't run on autopilot. So somebody has to wrestle with, you know, the budgets and look at the infrastructure and revise policies and make some difficult decisions. And so, you know, it's very rewarding in a small town. Every decision is quite tangible, and you can really see the impact of local government in people's daily lives. And I guess that's my pitch for folks to get involved with local government when there's so much going on at the national level right now that's somewhat divisive. This is a way that people can really give back in their community.
1: That's good advice. If you're just joining us, my guest is Cheryl Kelly, Mayor of Trinidad, California. Mayor, you mentioned the relationship with Native tribes. Tell me more.
0: You know, we have we have the largest tribe in California, the Yurok tribe. They were the original inhabitants of this area, going back to probably as early as the 1400s. You know, so for time immemorial, they have been in this area. And so that's a tribal government that we meet with somewhat regularly and work with and have a relationship with. We also have the Trinidad Rancheria, which is nearby, a federally recognized tribe as well. And, you know, one of the things we've been working with the tribes on is there's a Shirai village, which is an historical village here in Trinidad. And, you know, the city is working to find a way to, you know, move that land back into the hands of Native people. And it's been a bit challenging because we don't all agree on exactly where that land should go. But that is something that we're working on. And I think the community has a lot of respect here for the indigenous people and wants to do the right thing.
1: Well, that's interesting. You're the first mayor that I've spoken with who is adamant about moving land back, back to the Native tribes. How did that come about?
0: You know, it's been an ongoing discussion. I believe it was voted on the council maybe 20 years ago before I joined, as the land was acquired from the Coastal Conservancy by the city of Trinidad probably about 20 years ago. And soon after acquiring it, discussions ensued about, you know, moving the land to the stewards that would, you know, rightfully should care for that land with its important history.
1: Well, what are some of the top priorities for you as mayor?
0: Well, you know, it's funny because even though we're a small town, we have a lot of big city problems. And so I think an ongoing challenge for us is just balancing competing priorities that we have with, you know, the limited resources that we can apply to those. So we still have, for example, roads and water and issues and emergency planning, and we need to comply with environmental, you know, regulations as well as state mandates. We have to have a general plan, for example, and, you know, so we have a lot of the stuff that the big cities have, but with less resource. So that's prioritization becomes key. Then, you know, as I mentioned, tourism is a challenge to, you know, so we want to be really careful about preserving what we have here, while at the same time, I think we, you know, everybody wants to welcome people to Trinidad. So,
1: well, with such a small population, there's a small tax base, and with all the infrastructure needs, tourism is your economy, isn't it?
0: It really, yeah, it's a huge part of the economy. That's right.
1: So what's the biggest challenge facing your town today, you would say?
0: You know, we're having a lot of water issues the last couple of years, so that's kind of top of mind. We had a couple of significant water leaks. We have, you know, aging infrastructure, and I think that's probably a common theme for a lot of small towns right now, as their systems are getting older and it's harder to find, you know, staff to run these small water plants. So we're actually looking right now at doing some comparative analysis, you know, whether it would be better for us to hook up to, you know, the Humboldt Bay Municipal Water District, or whether we should continue to own and operate our own plants.
1: Gotcha. And how soon do you have to make that decision?
0: Well, we're going to have a meeting to discuss it a bit tonight, and then, but it'll probably take, you know, a good 6 months or so to get a report back.
1: Gotcha. Well, Trinidad hosts a number of outdoor festivals and events, right? What's on the calendar?
0: That's right. Yeah. Thanks for asking. The Trinidad Bay Art and Music Festival is coming up in August, and that's classical music and visual art. So that's very popular. We have every year we have the Fisherman's Feast in September. I think this year it's September 12th. And then another big draw is the Trinidad to Clam Beach Run. And that is, I think this year's our 61st year. And that is a 5¾-mile run that goes from Trinidad down through the little river and then ends up on Clam Beach. So with a bonfire, chili, and a marching band.
1: Oh, that sounds fun.
0: Yeah, very fun.
1: So with your limited time left as mayor, what's your vision for Trinidad?
0: You know, I think it's very important that Trinidad continue to kind of stay connected to its place and its history, but also to each other. I love the community spirit we have here. When we have an election, we probably have 80% of the folks turn out and vote. So people are very involved and they care very deeply about stewardship. And I think given what I said about national government, I think right now we all have to remember that small towns still matter, that local government still matters, and you know, as I said, community still matters.
1: And we know that that's true. So we thank you for your leadership in Trinidad, and we thank you for joining us here on The Exchange.
0: Well, thanks for having me. I really appreciate it.
1: My guest was Cheryl Kelly, Mayor of Trinidad, California. Up next is JX Reads. Today we're highlighting summer recommendations for children, teens, and young adults. I'm Mike Green. 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
4: You're listening to the Jefferson Exchange. I'm Mike Green. Welcome to another episode of JX Reads. I have three in-studio guests today, starting with our resident book enthusiast from Jackson County Library Services, Kristen Anderson. She's the branch manager of the Ashland Public Library and Bear Creek area. Good to see you again, Kristen.
5: Good to see you.
4: Joining us all the way from Coos Bay is the director of the Coos Bay Public Library, Sammy Pearson. Welcome.
5: Thank you. Thank you for having me.
4: And we have a special guest from right down the street here in Ashland. Megan Isser is owner of Bloomsbury Books. Welcome, Megan.
6: Thank you for having me.
4: Now we're on the other side of Mother's Day. You all, hopefully, you had a special day with your mothers or your children. Kids are now looking forward to the end of the school year and the start of summer. So on this episode of JX Reads, let's talk about your summer reading recommendations for children, also teens and young adults. But before we get into the book titles, I'd like to learn more about the summer reading programs and activities planned at your libraries, Kristen and Sammy.
5: Yeah, sure. I think when I talk about summer reading, and I think Sammy will say the same thing, like I like getting in front of it with the purpose of it, which is to encourage children to see the fun in reading and to therefore encourage them to read and continue reading through the summer, because we know if they don't read throughout the summer, they will slide on reading levels when they return. It's called the summer reading slide. It's documented. And our goal is to prevent that by making reading fun. And so Sammy and I are using the same theme. So when you come into our libraries, we're going to do plant a seed read. So you're going to see gardening and nature programs and things like that. There are probably people who are listening, though, whose libraries use a different collaborative theme, and they are going to be doing dinosaurs. So you could go into the library if you can hear my voice and see dinosaurs. But
7: yeah, we are also doing the growing aspect of not only actual like gardening and that kind of thing, but just how can you grow as a person through the library?
5: Yeah. Plant a seed, get a new idea, mm-hmm. and all of our programs will be tied into those to those themes.
4: Okay, yeah. So plant a seed and mm-hmm. grow a person.
7: Exactly.
4: Grow ideas.
7: Grow ideas.
5: Yeah,
7: grow your mind. Grow your body.
4: Grow creativity.
7: Mm-hmm.
4: I gotcha.
5: Yeah.
4: Okay, so Megan, I know that bookstores have all kinds of activities to bring people in, and you have a steady stream of people. I mean, Bloomsbury Books is iconic. Anything special for kids?
6: Yeah, we do have our author talks every week, which kids are welcome to as long as the content's appropriate. But, you know, we really rely on the Ashland Library to supply those events for kids. And for us, I mean, it's nice to know we're aligned in our themes. We have a gardening theme right now out for children. But, you know, what I like to highlight around this time is just embracing change. And we love to highlight those books that help kids and teens navigate that time of change, because even though summer is exciting and you get a break, it along with it brings a lot of new things that can be scary to kids, and stories help find their way in those situations.
4: And how do you choose what stories, what books for this kind of summer reading theme?
5: Well, we get some help because we're using a central program mm-hmm. through a program called iRead that does plant a seed read. But what I like to do and what any children's librarian will do is we want kids to find books that they're going to be enjoyable, and that can mean there are certain things that are universal. Humor is something that I tend to look for, particularly since, like, if we're talking about encouraging people to see the fun in reading, humor is just a really easy connection there.
7: Adventure. Adventure is always a good one because everybody can get behind a good adventure.
5: Yep. Short chapters, mm-hmm. illustrations are mm-hmm. good.
7: Usually a dog or a cat helps too.
5: Yeah.
7: An animal.
4: So you both have touched on my boys, my 13-year-old and my 15-year-old, well, all the way through. Mm-hmm. They have been on opposite ends of the spectrum. My younger one loves humor. Mm-hmm. Everything mm-hmm. has to be funny. Mm-hmm. And my older one loves adventure mm-hmm. and intrigue and mystery.
5: Mm-hmm. Yeah.
4: And so just came by that naturally.
5: Yeah. And you try and come up with things that are relatively universal, but I always also want to say, like, sometimes, and humor and adventure are great, there are kids who legitimately prefer nonfiction. Mm-hmm. I'm guessing you might have been one of those kids, actually. And so, like, being prepared, like, I've seen a kid who was having a hard time reading at all be presented with a book about football and not, like, struggling to sound out cat, sees the word quarterback on the page and is like, that says quarterback. So, like, kids need different things to motivate them, and a good librarian or a bookseller can work with individual children and find those connections.
6: I'd also be an advocate for parents because mm-hmm. the parent has to enjoy the book too. They don't have to, but it helps. And I think that children can pick up on that, you know, if their parent mm-hmm. is checked out. So finding that alignment between the reader and the child can help too.
4: And that cadence of reading on a regular basis, the children pick up on that.
7: Oh, absolutely. Right. We were discussing that earlier as a picture book. It's nice if it has that layer for the parent too. So that, because most of the time, if a kid fixates on a book, you're going to read it literally hundreds of times. And if mm-hmm. the parent can still enjoy it and have, like you said, that cadence and that enjoyment, it very much comes through. And so you want to have both for the kid and the adult in that situation.
4: I still remember Sammy the Seal.
5: Yep, that's a classic.
4: You're listening to JX Reads on the Jefferson Exchange. My guests are Kristen Anderson from Jackson County Library Services, Sammy Pearson from Coos Bay Public Library, and Megan Isser, owner of Bloomsbury Books in Ashland. Now let's turn to your book recommendations, starting with the youngest readers. You've got anything for the toddlers?
5: Yes. So one of the things, and this is maybe a little older than toddlers, but it's good for young, sharing with young readers, mm-hmm. is a book called Don't Trust Fish by Neil Sharpson, illustrations by Dan Santat, and it's it was on the New York Times Notables list last year. It's very funny. And the premise is it starts almost as a nonfiction book where you know, this is what makes a mammal. This animal has fur. This animal is warm-blooded. This animal feeds her babies milk. This animal is a mammal. And that's a pretty standard kind of learning that kids go through in elementary school. But then it gets to fish. It says, this is a fish. Don't trust fish.
7: And this is definitely one of those books that has the adult layer on top to keep them amused.
5: And there's a lot baked into the illustrations, too, which, of course, this is radio, so the illustrations are not going to be helpful. But, like, the words are, you know, fish don't know any rule, don't follow any rules. Some of them have gills, some have lungs, some live in saltwater, some live in freshwater. I mean, this is all, like, science, but also presented in a fun way. But then you get to, like, this is Jeff. We think he's their leader. He looks harmless, but don't be fooled. He's the craftiest fish of all. Don't trust Jeff. Don't trust fish. And if you're reading it to kids like that, I'm a sucker for a refrain. Like, if a phrase comes up over and over again, kids who can't read, if they're prompted correctly, will know how to be able to read that phrase with you. And don't trust fish in this book is that thing. And so that's a beginning kind of early literacy skill to like recognize that like I'm not making up the words when I read this book. I'm reading stuff on the page, and it's just a trick of being able to decode those symbols. And the skill of reading is so cognitively complex that we aren't like, we don't even realize all of the points at which we're learning those things.
4: Yeah. Dr. Seuss has mastered that.
7: Oh,
4: yeah,
7: absolutely.
5: Yeah. Yeah. And you get into robot, them building evil robots and things like that. But so it's silly too, but it is a very, it's a very fun book. Yep.
4: Okay. So what's the name of that book again?
5: This is called Don't Trust Fish by Neil Sharpson. Okay. And I am certain that they sell it at Bloomsbury.
6: We do. We can't even keep it on the shelves. It sells constantly. And that's definitely a good sign. It's a fun, fun book.
5: Yeah. And it's one of those, it's universal. Like anybody can find something to enjoy in that book. Adults, children, kids with different interests. Although kids are interesting because their interests are more general when they're young, and it's when you get to, you know, older kids that they have really specific things that they want to see in their books, and it becomes harder to find like a general pick that's perfect for everyone. And I also brought the book with no pictures, which is not a new book. It was from 2014. It's by BJ Novak, who was an actor on The Office, and continues to be an actor, but that's where most people know him from. And it has no pictures, which makes it good for radio. And the reason it's in the news right now is it's coming out as a board book, which we could talk about whether that makes sense or not to do this book as a board book, but the whole gimmick in this is that essentially the child in the book are conspiring against the adult who's reading to make them say very, very silly things like boo-boo butt and like silly sounds, because you have to read everything that's on the page. And so if the page says something silly, like, I don't know, Badoongi face, then the person who's reading it has to say that thing. So that's why that one's fun.
4: And what's the name of that?
5: It's The Book with No Pictures.
6: Very fun.
7: It is a very fun. And especially if you get somebody who gets into it and really plays up those silly words.
5: You do voices and things. Right. There's a robot voice that you have to do when you're reading it, or it doesn't make sense.
7: Right.
5: Those sorts of things.
4: That
5: and
4: does
5: it just,
4: sound fun.
6: Yeah, it helps kids feel like they have some power, you know? And,
7: right.
5: Yeah, and it does have that kind of an ending where it's like, read it again now.
7: Yep,
5: so that can be frustrating for an adult who may find themselves reading it very frequently and repeatedly, but also like it's legitimately funny.
4: And what age is... is that book?
5: I would put this in early elementary read aloud. Like, and we were talking about this outside. Like, kids can start to read and still get joy in having books read to them. And sometimes adults forget that and stop reading to children before it's necessary, because books are fun to share and it's fun to listen to a book. And cognitively, while it's not the same cognitive process reading with your ears versus reading with your eyes, it's still reading, and some of those imaginative processes are still happening in your brain when you're hearing someone else read.
6: Yeah. I have a 6 going on 7-year-old, and we usually read chapter books together, but recently I've been reading more picture books to her again, and I see the relief in her face, like, oh,
7: I can still enjoy this.
6: Right. Yeah. And it softens the, you know, the routine.
5: Yeah, because reading is hard until it's easy.
7: Right.
5: And so kind of celebrating the parts that have become easy helps you recognize how far you've gotten in your learning to read.
7: Well, and I have much older children, but one of mine still loves audiobooks over reading because he can just relax and listen and still get a story.
4: Mm-hmm. You know, my boys are like that too. But we tried to get them into chapter books early, and that really sprung my older boy. But my younger boy resisted. Mm-hmm. But what got him was Big Nate.
7: Oh, yes, Big Nate. That's a great, great series.
4: And now he has, oh, my goodness, I can't even count the number of Big Nate books. I brought a couple here. But that humor, what it taught me is that as I'm flipping through it, it teaches vocabulary.
7: Oh, absolutely.
4: It has strengthened his vocabulary, and it also teaches life lessons. So it's really an interesting, you know, combination.
7: And it's nice to see, you know, you get that one hook book, if you will, and then take off from there.
4: And he is built on that as well.
5: This book has the word preposterous in it. And when I read a book like this to this age group, like this, sorry, for those who are listening to my voice, this is the book with no pictures. It does have the word preposterous in it. And that is like, if I was reading that to someone, I would stop to a young child, not to you guys, and describe what that word means. And now kids are learning vocabulary through hearing picture books as well.
4: Yeah, absolutely. Yeah. So let's move to kids who are a little bit older. So some of the middle school, older middle schools, 12, 13.
6: Yeah, well, I have one, or do you?
7: Go ahead.
6: This is The List of Things That Will Not Change by Rebecca Stead. It's a little bit older. Rebecca Stead's a Newbery Medal winner for When You Reach Me. And it's a beautiful story about a young girl whose parents are getting a divorce, and her father reveals that he and his new boyfriend are getting married. And so there's a lot of change in this young girl's life, but she's so excited. She's going to get a new sister. And meanwhile, her parents are making a list for her for the things that will not change. Like, we will always love you. Mom and dad will always live near each other. And she needs those things to hold on to, but things are still changing out of her control. And it's a wonderful journey into just resilience. And I love it. I'm 46, and I am really resonating with this story. So I would say, from 8 to 99.
4: That story has intrigued me. I've got a couple of questions on the other side. We have to take a short break, though. JX Reads will be right back with my guests, Kristen Anderson, Sammy Pearson, and Megan Isser. I'm Mike Green. 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
1: I'm Scott Tong. In China this week, ahead of the Trump-Xi summit, one big topic is Taiwan. U.S. policy has been ambiguous, carefully worded to maintain the status quo and avoid conflict.
2: The Trump administration, by pursuing the summit diplomacy, is leading some in Taiwan to doubt the U.S. commitment. And Beijing wants to exploit that.
1: That's next time in Here and Now.
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4: My name is Heidi Heidig. I live in Ashland. 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
6: Welcome back to JX Reads on the Jefferson Exchange. I'm Mike Green. My guests are Kristen Anderson from Jackson County Library Services, Sammy Pearson from Coos Bay Public Library, and Megan Isser, owner of Bloomsbury Books in Ashland. Now, before the break, we were talking about summer recommendations for middle school kids. And Megan, you had a book titled The List of Things That Will Not Change.
7: Right, by Rebecca Stead, which is supposed to be for 8 to 12-year-olds, but as I was saying, I would say 8 to 99. Yeah.
6: And so this list of things that will not change is based upon the decisions that adults are making that children have no control over, but it affects their environment, it affects their lives.
7: Right, and I think children need to know that there are things that will remain, like love, and you know, they need to hold on to something to have the resiliency to navigate change. And in this book, this really speaks to children who are beginning to understand that the grown-ups making decisions are flawed. You know, this young girl whose father is deciding to marry his boyfriend is realizing that people in her family don't approve of this, and she's inviting guests to the wedding who don't want to be there, and she thinks she's doing something great, and then they end up showing up to the wedding and showing their true colors, and she's learning that the world is complicated, and how do you reconcile that with the childhood version of you that just thought everything was magical and perfect.
6: Right, and so these adult ideas and adult lifestyles and adult decisions are thrust onto a child, and so they can't deal with all that, but there are things that they have to be reassured about.
7: Right. Right. And that's why we implement routines into our children's lives and reading to them at night, like showing them that even when things are upside down, and I would say for adults too, I mean, going through COVID really taught us all that the world will turn upside down, and all we can do is be adaptable, and that's what children have to do every day because so much is out of their control, and that's what books like this help them.
6: Okay, so things
7: through
6: that will not change gives them a solid foundation to hold on to and to build on.
7: Right.
6: So they don't fear change.
7: Right, because things will change.
6: It's the only constant in the universe.
7: That's right.
6: Sammy.
8: Yes. Well, my recommendation is Snoop by Gordon Corman. It's sort of a modern day middle school take on The Rear Window by Alfred Hitchcock. This boy, through an accident, breaks both of his legs and has to, you know, obviously can't move about. So he starts snooping his neighborhood through drones, surveillance cameras, you know, the modern technology, not just staring out the window, and learns a lot about his neighbors, his friends, his own family. So it's a sort of got some mystery to it, adventure from a chair, if you will, and just, but I really like the way it teaches that lesson of, yeah, you can, you know, learn all these things, but what are the consequences?
9: So kind of like Rear Window meets Harriet the Spy.
8: Kind of, yes, yeah. Exactly. And it's just, you know, it's, I really like Gordon Corman's books because they are based, you know, I mean, it's a very real situation that could happen. And but there's lessons to be learned, but in a thoughtful way.
6: And speaking of Harriet the Spy, I used to read to my boys Harriet the Spy. Mm-hmm.
8: They might really enjoy this then and give them that little taste again.
6: That was back when, you know, they wanted me to read to them.
9: Sure, right.
6: And now they can read to me, mm-hmm. which I love.
8: Yes. Yep.
6: One of the things that I wanted to bring up, one of the books, is this book called One Balloon. And this book was written by Casey Winters. And she said she's 84 years old, 83 or 84. But it's called One Balloon, Silent Attack on the American Homeland. Mm-hmm. And this is a book that, my goodness, I think every young person in this state, every person in this state should read. But certainly, because five young people, ages 11 to 13, mm-hmm. were killed. Along with a 26-year-old pregnant woman after they were coming from their Sunday school, and they were headed to a Sunday school picnic, and they found this balloon that had just been sitting out in the forest, and they touched it, and it exploded. Mm-hmm. Well, what they weren't aware of is that during World War II, and this is when this happened, thousands of balloons were sent with bombs to the American mainland. And they went into a variety of different states, a number of them, most of them on the West Coast, and one right here in Oregon. And that was the only one that exploded that actually killed people in the entire war here on the American mainland. And it was a tragic event. But that being said, this book is beautifully illustrated.
9: Yeah.
6: It is something that if a child, you're talking about 13, 14, 15 years old, picks this book up, it's easy for them to get through this book. It's easy for adults to get through this book. Mm-hmm. But this story is so beautifully told. One Balloon, Silent Attack on the American Homeland, written and illustrated by Casey Winters. Mm-hmm. And she grew up here in the Pacific Northwest. I do think that is something that should be in every library, every school, every bookstore.
10: We have it. Yeah, I walk by it every day.
6: Okay. So that's a nonfiction book. Now, we're talking about mostly fiction because mm-hmm. that's what kids gravitate toward. And I know my older boy, I brought some of his books that I just grabbed just walking out the door. And this is Rick Riordan, mm-hmm. The Heroes of
8: big
6: Olympus.
8: Big popular series.
6: This is the one that actually is from the Jackson County Library. Insurgent by Veronica Roth. Yep. And he's deep into that as well. And my boy, 15 years old, and he's been doing this since, I guess, he was 10 years old. He loves 500, 600-page odysseys, adventures.
9: Big juicy fiction series mm-hmm. are gold for readers and for the people who are helping the really prolific readers find them, because like if you find mm-hmm. one that they like, there's more. Mm-hmm. And so some kids read at a very alarming pace, and to get them a series that they love. And of course Riordan is great because he's got lots of books, but the things that are constantly on are like most circulated of the year in teen are often series fiction. Hunger Games is big right now, in part because the most recent Sunrise on the Reaping came out last year, and the movie version of that is coming out this fall. So we're seeing.
8: Yeah, you can always tell when the movie's coming out because the books go out again like crazy, which
10: and
8: is
10: the
8: fabulous.
10: Edges are painted.
8: Yes.
6: Sunrise on the Reaping is part of the Hunger Games series?
9: Yes. So she's doing prequels right now. So Ballad of Songbirds and Snakes is essentially book zero, and Sunrise on the Reaping is like book 0.5, and then Hunger Games and that trilogy comes after that.
6: Okay. Sammy, you have any fiction recommendations for older?
8: I did bring one. It's called Postscript. It's as many YA books are, young adult books are. It's, you know, it happens in a world after something has happened. And this just has a couple or some great characters, but even though it's sort of a desperate world, there's just a certain amount of lightness and joy to one of the main characters that it's almost astounding how he can be in the world he lives in. But it's I'm finding it to be a great book that just gives you that little hope and joy.
6: What's the name of it?
8: It's called Postscript, and it's by Corey McCarthy.
6: Okay. And Sammy, what would you recommend? You have a whole bookstore. When mm-hmm. people walk in, what do they typically gravitate toward?
7: Well, it's funny. We meet a lot of caretakers, grandparents, parents, and the other day a customer came in, a grandmother, who is frustrated because her granddaughter was getting really into makeup and she didn't like it. But she decided, instead of trying to fight my granddaughter on this new interest, I'm going to join her. And she found a book about makeup and, you know, real technical, and bought it for her granddaughter. So often I'm trying to work with parents to embrace whatever the child's interest might be, because I do find a lot of resistance and fear of graphic novels, but it's like, this is all literacy. So it's really working with the whole family and the whole village and community to just promote literacy and storytelling.
6: You're listening to JX Reads on the Jefferson Exchange. My guests are Kristen Anderson from Jackson County Library Services, Sammy Pearson from Coos Bay Public Library, and Megan Isser, owner of Bloomsbury Books, right here in Ashland. So young people have such a wide variety of tastes in music, in art, in various different activities, clothing. How do parents try to find what works for each child in reading?
9: I think that is a challenge. I think that in my experience, having well-trained library, and I assume like bookselling associates as well, is part of what's needed. People who are familiar with what's out there, so parents can ask questions. There are times when families have specific content concerns, and I do, when those things come up, we try and stay up to date, but we can't. No, we don't read all of the books in the library, so we don't know specific things that happen in specific books always, unless we've read them ourselves. But there's this source called Common Sense Media that is useful in that it has we don't use it in advance of being told, like we don't use it to decide what books are going to be in the collection. But if a parent says, I am concerned because I don't want there to be any swearing in the book, that is a place that will give you that information and allow you to kind of work with a parent who is taking it, like, because some parents are more hands-on and some are less hands-on about what their children read. And so we do have tools to use to help those parents who are in those situations. And in fact, that's what I prefer to kind of book challenges and pearl clutching about what books should be in a collection, because honestly, for every person who doesn't want that book in the collection, there are people who want it in the collection, right? Now we're drifting into book challenges, which may be a whole other topic, but.
6: No, that's fine. I mean, I'm looking at your shirt. People cannot see your shirt.
9: Right.
6: But, can you describe your shirt?
9: I am wearing a Captain Underpants shirt. And actually, Captain Underpants by Dav Pilkey is often challenged, in part because people find it a little bit, you know, it uses potty humor, and mm-hmm. this is the thing about kids and reading, like potty humor sells, and it's funny.
7: It's funny.
9: And it's not the kind of funny that like I, as an adult grown woman, necessarily find super funny, but oh my gosh.
8: Hilarious.
7: I love it.
9: Hilarious to kids. And I mean, yeah, I still think that it's funny. I mean, I look for picture books that use poop and fart and things like that, because like it's so fun to get kids to giggle with those things. But like some parents don't want their children reading about underpants.
6: Gotcha.
9: Yeah.
6: So we have to be careful. But mm-hmm. at the end of the day, finding what kids like is a stepping stone toward mm-hmm. The magical world of reading.
11: Absolutely. Well, and what's great about Common Sense Media is the, you know, they give recommendations, but then they also have the kids who comment, and it's sometimes funny to see what they can actually handle and find offensive or not offensive versus what the parents or the experts recommend.
9: I believe it was Judy Blume who said kids are their best censors. Like, kids know when they're comfortable
8: absolutely.
9: Not, and that's, make those decisions for themselves. I've seen it happen.
8: Right. Yeah. And that's why you can't pigeonhole, like, oh, middle schoolers can only read, you know, this. Because some of them are very advanced and some are not. So you want to have a wide range so that, you know, kids who can handle deeper themes and deeper issues still have that. Otherwise, they'll get bored reading. Yeah. They want to be challenged. They want to use their brains.
9: Right. And some of them have been through those difficult situations and that are seen as being gritty for other children.
8: Right. And to see themselves, once, I think we talked about this before on another show, to see themselves in a book is absolutely essential.
6: Okay. Well, we're going to have to leave it there, but we're running out of time. Man. But Megan, I understand that you have an author event coming up later this week. Can you tell us a little bit about that?
11: Yeah. Like I said, we have weekly author events, usually Mondays and Thursdays. And this Thursday, a little bit of an appropriate topic. It's a school leader's playbook for tough conversations with authors Erica Baer and Tiffany Burns. We'll be at Bloomsbury on Thursday at 7 p.m. Free to the public.
6: And what's the name of that book again?
11: It's A School Leader's Playbook for Tough Conversations.
6: Oh, that's interesting because SOU has been having some tough conversations.
11: Yes.
6: But we'll leave it there. We're out of time for this episode of JX Reads. Thank you all.
9: Thank you.
6: My guests were Kristen Anderson from Jackson County Library Services, Sammy Pearson from Coos Bay Public Library, and Megan Isser, owner of Bloomsbury Books in Ashland. I'm Mike Green. 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And that's it for today's JX. 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Natalie Golay is our senior producer, and Maddie Peterson is engineering our show today with help from Morgan Ackley and Kara Everett. Thanks for joining us and have a great day. On Wednesday's Jefferson Exchange, we'll talk with Kevin Cry. He's running for a seat on the Shasta County Board of Supervisors, Position 1. Then we'll talk with an environmental public health manager about the dangers of cyanobacteria blooms in local lakes. The new public health campaign warns, when in doubt, stay out. I'm Mike Green. That's Wednesday on the Jefferson Exchange, live at 9 a.m. with a repeat at 8 p.m. on the News and Information Service of Jefferson Public Radio.
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16: I'm Peter O'Dowd. It's Here and Now. Coming up, the Labor Department confirms inflation is rising fast.
17: Also, I'm Scott Tong in China this week, where AI is permeating rural and urban life at the government's behest, and people seem to like it.
18: There's like all these tangible, concrete benefits that people are feeling every single day. Like you go to the doctor, you are doing something at work, and it makes it easier.
15: And delivery truck driver Joe Mackin spent 22 years building a miniature model of New York, every iconic building.
19: St. Patrick's, yeah, that was hard.
15: It looks like you made every single house.
19: 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And I started building Manhattan, and I never stopped.
15: Coming up, Here and Now.
16: First, the news.
20: Live from NPR News, I'm Lakshmi Singh. The U.S. war with Iran has pushed inflation to its highest level in nearly 3 years. NPR's Scott Horsley tells us more about the latest cost of living report from the Labor Department.
21: Consumer prices in April were up 3.8% from a year ago. That's the biggest annual increase since May of 2023. Prices jumped 0.6% in the last month alone. Higher energy prices, triggered by the closing of the Strait of Hormuz, accounted for about 40% of that overall monthly increase. Gasoline prices have jumped about 1.5 cents since the war began, and diesel prices are even higher. That's also starting to show up in the price of other goods and services. The price of plane tickets, for example, is up more than 20% from a year ago, as airlines struggle with soaring jet fuel prices. Higher trucking costs may have also contributed to a sharp monthly jump in grocery prices. Scott Horsley, NPR News, Washington.
20: President Trump set to leave shortly for a state visit to China. He's expected to urge President Xi Jinping to persuade Iran to agree to U.S. conditions for ending a war the U.S. and Israel initiated in late February. Iran and China are close allies and trading partners. As Trump seeks Chinese support, he is bringing along corporate executives representing more than a dozen companies from Tesla to Meta that have major business interests in China. They include Apple's outgoing CEO Tim Cook. As NPR's Don Ruich reports, Cook's being replaced by an executive who led hardware engineering teams for nearly all of Apple's best-known products.
22: Apple said the company faced supply chain constraints for its iPhone and Mac businesses. Unprecedented investment in artificial intelligence has pushed demand for memory chips through the roof. That's caused memory chip prices to soar. And Cook said he doesn't see the supply crunch easing. He expects significantly higher memory costs, which will impact Apple's business. Still, executives projected confidence. John Ternus, who takes over from Cook as CEO in September, said the company has an exciting roadmap ahead.
20: NPR's John Ruich. The WHO reports 11 cases of the rodent-borne illness hantavirus in connection with an outbreak on a cruise ship. The U.S. is among the countries contact tracing and quarantining a group of passengers from that ship. Here's NPR's Gabriela Manuel.
23: While hantavirus can cause very serious illness, the risk to the public at large is extremely low. Among the biggest reasons, hantavirus does not spread from one person to another that easily. Scott Weaver is with the University of Texas Medical Branch.
24: So if a person becomes infected with this hantavirus and there are no control measures in place, they're going to transmit on average to two other people.
23: Compare that with COVID, where he says an infected person can now pass it on to more than 10 people. And for measles, 15 other people get infected from one case on average. Gabriela Emanuel, NPR News.
20: It's NPR News. Against the backdrop of a war, Israeli Prime Minister Benjamin Netanyahu's governing coalition is expected to collapse next week after one of his key ultra-Orthodox coalition partners called to dissolve parliament. Israeli media report that new national elections would likely be called for early September. Netanyahu told ultra-Orthodox political leaders in Israel that he would not advance legislation they sought to exempt ultra-Orthodox Israelis from military service. That, again, according to Israeli media. Netanyahu is seeking a new term. Last night, late-night host Stephen Colbert invited four fellow late-night TV hosts to one of his final shows before it goes off the air May 21st. NPR's Mandalit El Barco reports the cancellation spurred conversation and jokes.
25: Joining Stephen Colbert were John Oliver, Seth Meyers, and the two Jimmys, Kimmel and Fallon. They call themselves Strike Force 5, also the name of the podcast they hosted during the Hollywood writers' strike. Here's Colbert.
26: Late night is in a bit of a weird spot right now. Spoiler alert.
25: CBS Paramount Plus canceled Colbert's show, citing financial reasons, though many fans say it was retribution for Colbert skewering President Trump. Kimmel said fans should be outraged by the ending of the late show.
27: When I got knocked off the air for a few days, people canceled Disney Plus. Why are you people canceling Paramount Plus? Because you didn't have it in the first place?
25: Colbert announced that Strike Force 5 will reunite on Wednesday for an emergency podcast. Mandalit Del Barco, NPR News.
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1: I'm Robin Young in Boston. It's Here and Now. And we're following the Labor Department report today that confirms what many of you are already feeling. Consumer prices are rising fast, up 3.8% in April compared to a year earlier, and the fastest clip in about 3 years, and a much higher increase than before the war in Iran. Waylon Wong is host of The Indicator for NPR's Planet Money. She's in Chicago. Hi, Waylon.
2: Hi, how are you?
1: I'm fine, except, you know, many people aren't, you know, when we look at this report. Let's take the impact on groceries. You know, people know prices are up. We all know that when we shop. And the report shows groceries up 2.9% since last April. We noticed Roma tomatoes up over $3.50 a pound. What's happening there?
2: Oh, my goodness. Tomatoes are up 40% on the year, if you can believe that, which is just way past the general rate of inflation we've seen in groceries. We get most of our tomatoes in the U.S. We get a lot of them from Mexico, where there's been some unfavorable weather, plus we have tariffs. So it's just a very hard situation for tomatoes right now, and I've seen that too.
1: Well, let's remind people, you know, the U.S. withdrew from an agreement that allowed tomato imports from Mexico for free. And now, as you said, there are tariffs. That's a big difference.
2: Yeah, I mean, and you can just see such a direct impact of tariffs. And then there's also, you know, less direct impacts of tariffs that show up in food prices. For example, canned fruits and vegetables are up almost 7%. So you think, oh, I'll switch to canned tomatoes. Canned tomatoes are more expensive as well because we have tariffs on steel, and you need a certain kind of steel for the packaging for canned fruits and vegetables.
1: Oh, talk about that, because there are other factors, as you said, energy prices are also a big factor in price increases. Oil, as we know, stuck in the Strait of Hormuz. People planning summer air travel. The airfares are up more than 20% from a year earlier. So go to airfare. What's happening there?
2: Yeah, airfare is up 21%. And so you have already seen some pretty negative effects for the global airline industry because fuel is so expensive. So you've seen carriers, not as much in the U.S., in Europe and Asia, you're seeing a lot of carriers cutting flights and really paring back their schedules. But even in the U.S., I think Delta just announced on shorter haul flights, they're going to stop serving snacks. And so airlines are pulling all kinds of levers right now, including raising their airfares and then cutting back maybe on some amenities because they are dealing with a huge spike in fuel prices. And the fuel prices affects transportation even outside of airfare and what we as consumers use. I mean, one reason why food prices are expensive is because diesel prices are way up and you need diesel to move food and other supplies around the world. And so the energy crisis has all kinds of knock-on effects that show up in other kinds of prices. Right.
1: And we know wages aren't keeping up with the cost of things with inflation, but how bad is it?
2: So if you look at inflation-adjusted average hourly earnings, which is what the Labor Department measured, it fell 0.3% in April from a year earlier. This is the first time that inflation has outstripped annual growth in these wages since April of 2023. So if you are feeling like prices are going up everywhere and your own paycheck is not keeping up, this is not in your head. It has shown up in the data.
1: Look, we know you mentioned gas, and President Trump says he'll try to suspend the federal gas tax, which is about 18 cents a gallon on gas. Now, first, Congress would need to do this, but the president has

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1: On the next Fresh Air, Joanna Stern is not a robot. She's a tech writer who nearly became a robot, spending a year relying on AI to do everything in her life that AI could do for her, like diagnosing her mammogram, responding to messages, folding her t-shirts, and serving as a boyfriend. She'll tell us what she learned about AI's current capabilities. 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

0: these providers who prescribe and ship the pills to people living in states with bans make sort of a variety of decisions. Some of these groups immediately just paused and stopped. Other groups, including, you know, some doctors I talked to in Massachusetts, they have been preparing for this for years. And so they had a plan already in place to pivot to only providing the second pill of the two-pill abortion regimen. So to have an abortion, you can't just take mifepristone alone. You have to take it in combination with another pill, misoprostol. Now, you can take misoprostol alone, and that's actually pretty common in other countries. So these groups, including the ones I talked to, immediately pivoted to only sending misoprostol to patients who were ordering the pills.
1: Okay, so there's a lot at stake here for abortion access in the United States this week at the Supreme Court. I'm curious how the President of the United States feels about this. Not that he has a say per se, but has he weighed in?
0: He has not, and neither has his Justice Department. So what was really striking is, you know, the Supreme Court was like, okay, we're gonna, you know, step in here and at least decide this case on a temporary basis. And, you know, they heard from Louisiana.
2: Out-of-state prescribers freed from the in-person dispensing requirement are causing approximately 1,000 illegal abortions in Louisiana each month.
0: They heard from the drug makers.
3: Louisiana's complaint should have been dismissed outright.
0: They heard from all of these other people, members of Congress.
4: Brief for 259 members of Congress as amici curiae.
0: Governors.
5: Brief for states of New York, Arizona, California, Colorado, Connecticut, Delaware, Hawaii.
0: Medical groups.
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0: Activist groups on all sides.
5: Intimate partner violence often leads to coerced abortions of wanted children.
6: Many religious traditions view abortion as morally acceptable.
0: Former FDA officials.
7: FDA was extremely cautious in approving mifepristone.
0: Everybody was sending briefs up to the Supreme Court, but you know who didn't? The Trump administration. The Trump administration.
1: The guy who talks about everything didn't
0: did
1: say
0: not
1: anything?
0: Weigh in. Did not either ask the Supreme Court to maintain the status quo or side with Louisiana. They were silent. The FDA has said it, you know, is reviewing the safety of the pills and will make its own decision. So the Trump administration had told lower courts, hey, back off, you know, let the FDA do its thing. But now that the case is before the Supreme Court, nothing to say, silent. Now, the anti-abortion folks took that as a sign that the Trump administration is cool with the Supreme Court imposing restrictions. They said, oh, even they won't defend the FDA's horrible telehealth policy, blah, blah, blah, blah, blah. Now, we don't know that that's the message that this lack of, that this silence is sending, but it's definitely making people offer their interpretations.
1: Why the silence when Today Explained returns?

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1: Mr. President, do you have any reaction to today at Splane being named the best news show?
2: Well, I didn't know that. You're telling me now for the first time.
3: Philip Wegman reports on the White House for the Wall Street Journal, and he recently helped write one called The Anti-Abortion Movement is Turning on Trump. We asked him to come talk to us about it.
4: Right now, if you talk to folks in the anti-abortion movement, they're pretty disappointed because they thought that they would be doing much better right now. They have Republican allies in Congress.
5: Senator Lindsey Graham is promising to hold a vote on a national abortion ban.
6: That would say after 15 weeks, no abortion on demand. Except in cases of rape, incest.
4: The Supreme Court

0: course, turned over Roe v. Wade several years ago.
1: Case 19-1392, Dobbs versus Jackson Women's Health Organization.
0: And the man that they helped return to the White House, Donald Trump, who brags about being the most pro-life president ever.
2: Well, I'm pro-life.
3: I am pro-life.
0: He's back in power. And yet last month, you had the president of Susan B. Anthony Pro-Life America, a woman named Marjorie Dannenfelser, come out and say that the stakes were existential for their movement.
4: If the Republican Party fully follows this administration's states-only strategy and abandons its commitments to pro-life action at the national level, then the movement as we know it is finished.
0: Basically, what, you know, it all boils down to in their mind is that there have been more abortions post-Roe year after year.
4: There are more abortions in the United States now than there were on the day that Roe v. Wade was overturned.
0: And currently, the Trump administration has embraced a sort of states' rights patchwork framework for regulation.
5: My view is now that we have abortion where everybody wanted it from a legal standpoint, the states will determine by vote or legislation or perhaps both, and whatever they decide must be the law of the land, in this case, the law of the state.
0: And so they were triumphant just a few years ago, but now they're very much on the back foot.
6: It sounds like you're saying that these lobbying groups thought that the decision from the Supreme Court overturning Roe v. Wade, the Dobbs decision, would mean fewer abortions in the United States. Was that kind of their bad for thinking that?
0: There certainly was an expectation that once Roe was reversed, there were going to be all sorts of other fights, that they were going to fight this out in all 50 different states. At the same time, though, these anti-abortion groups, they're of the opinion that the Dobbs decision leaves room for federal action. And what they're frustrated by right now is that Trump, in their mind, has really held them at arm's length. Not only does he not want a federal abortion ban.
5: Many states will be different. Many will have a different number of weeks, or some will have more conservative than others, and that's what they will be.
0: But his administration has moved forward, with the approval of a generic version of mifepristone. They have kept on the books Biden-era regulations that allow a woman to order these drugs through a telehealth service and not actually have to go see a doctor in person. They believe that Republicans are standing still at a moment when Democrats, and frankly, this is backed up by the reporting, say that they want to codify Roe. So for these pro-lifers, it's existential.
6: These groups you're talking about, can we get more specific? Who are we talking about here?
0: So there's a lot of different groups here, when it comes to the pro-life lobby. There's Americans United for Life, the March for Life, the Family Research Council. But the most politically connected is the Susan B. Anthony list. If a member of Congress gets a call from the March for Life, they're picking up the phone, eager to talk. If they get a call from Susan B. Anthony list, they might be sweating.
6: No.
0: Marjorie Dannenfelser, president of SBA Pro-Life America, is very much a political operator. The entire group, they are knife fighters through and through. And they really put the Republican Party on notice last month when they announced that they were planning to spend $160 million, not just in the coming midterms, but in the 2028 Republican presidential primary.
4: Time is short, but our task can be accomplished. And over these next two cycles, we plan to spend $160 million to try to accomplish this great task.
0: The pro-lifers at SBA, they have not hid their frustration. They were angry at FDA Administrator Marty McCarry because he approved a generic.
7: Approving a new generic version of the drug mifepristone. These are medications used in about two-thirds of all abortions nationwide.
8: With FDA approval, activists say it will be easier to get abortion pills through the mail, despite laws in some states that aim to make that illegal.
7: The Susan B. Anthony group saying this reckless decision by the FDA is unconscionable.
0: So last December, they called for McCarry to be fired. you know, SBA, they've been sort of rattling the saber. But in our interview with her, she told the Wall Street Journal, the president is the problem. That's a direct quote. She believes that, you know, Trump, who was as pro-life of an advocate as you could have in 2016 and again in 2020, has set aside the issue.
6: And the president on Friday met with people from the Susan B. Anthony list, including their leader, Marjorie. Do we know how much Marjorie and the president see the midterms and the 2028 elections differently?
0: The pro-life lobby thinks that there is a way for Republicans to run on abortion and not run away from it. And so they are going to spend a lot of money in these coming midterms, but they're also going to spend a ton of money in the coming presidential primary. And the expectation here is that any candidate that they're going to support has to agree to federal action on the abortion issue. Marjorie told the Wall Street Journal in our reporting that the president, who had been staunchly and openly pro-life, remember, in 2016, there's that moment on the debate stage where he says that Hillary Clinton is okay with partial birth abortion and describes that in vivid terms.
2: Based on where she's going and where she's been, you can take the baby and rip the baby out of the womb in the ninth month, on the final day. And that's not acceptable.
3: Well, that is not what happened.
0: That got all of the social conservatives to stop thinking twice about this billionaire playboy from New York and see him instead as a social conservative champion. Well, in the 2024 election, you know, Trump sort of says, hey, I delivered you three pro-life Supreme Court justices. My work here is done. I'm going to focus on other things. And when Marjorie went to Trump and said, hey, we need federal action, I need you to get on board, the answer that she got was, no, this issue is killing us.
7: A majority of Americans do, in fact, believe abortion should be legal in most cases. Just about two-thirds of those polled, 66%, believe abortion should be legal in all or most cases.
9: That is nearly 10 points higher than it was just over a decade ago.
0: And there's a belief inside of the current administration that if they didn't have to deal with abortion, then maybe Republicans would be picking up, you know, dozens of additional seats. So the fact that this meeting was put on the schedule is incredibly significant because it shows that the White House knows, look, we have to service this part of our coalition. We have to get on board with them. Maybe it reflects that the administration believed that they let a core constituency outside of the fold.
6: It seems pretty clear if you look at his, you know, decades of history of weighing in on every last issue, that abortion didn't weigh heavily on the president's mind until it became politically expedient to do so. Do you really think if, say, J.D. Vance come 2027 or so starts advocating for a federal abortion ban, 20-week abortion ban, whatever it might be, that it's going to upset President Trump, who probably, you know, doesn't really have a dog in the fight to begin with?
0: We don't know. How much of a leash does the president actually give J.D. Vance to go pursue the nomination? And as he's doing it, is Donald Trump a stage mom giving helpful advice? Or is he one of the judges saying, hey, I thought you were the MAGA heir apparent, but some of these other guys have better stump speeches and they are more deferential towards me. You know, Donald Trump, I think that everything is transactional. And so where you have these pro-lifers who are motivated by a single principle, and then you have a politician who is motivated just by getting the best deal that he can, do they get it back on the same page? Or is this a break? And look, you know, the anti-abortion lobby has been one of the most loyal constituencies for Republicans for decades. Sean, this is the story of the Trump era. He shows up and he tears the curtain on what Republican orthodoxy is, remaking the party in his own image. There are some things he absolutely cares about: trade, immigration, foreign policy. On all of the other areas, though, now there's no gatekeeper to say what is and isn't conservative. And all have sort of freely entered in to have this argument. Some folks, like the pro-lifers, are saying this has been a party platform issue for decades. It cannot change. It shouldn't change. They are looking not just to change the direction of the current administration, they're looking for the future of the party and saying, what will Republicans believe in 2028? And their argument is that any definition of conservatism has to include robust limitations on abortion. And previously, a lot of Republicans were very successful in saying, hey, you know, we want to overturn Roe v. Wade. And that was sort of the consensus. And so this is going to be a fascinating, fascinating fight that is going to tell us a lot about the identity of the new American right.
6: 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Listen to Today Explained because Peter Balanon Rosen produces, Jolie Myers edits, Gabriel Dunatov fact checks, David Tatasciore and Bridger Dunnigan mix. I'm Sean Ramos for him. Goodbye.
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13: When we look at the Pew data, the moment that we start to see secularization level off or pause is just about the exact same moment that the pandemic started. People were forced to contend with their own mortality and look hard at the questions that they had about how they were living and if it was working for them.
14: 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That's coming up on The Daily from the New York Times.
15: Here's a look at tonight's weather forecast for the Southern Oregon Cascades and Siskiyous. Mostly cloudy skies with a low temperature around 37 degrees. For Yreka, mostly cloudy with a low of about 48. Wheat and Mount Shasta will see some partly cloudy skies with a low of 44. Redding and Red Bluff, partly cloudy with a low temperature in the upper 50s. In the Klamath Basin, mostly cloudy and a low right around 44. For the Southern Oregon coast, some rain in the forecast tonight with a low of about 50. The Northern California coast will also see some rain, a low of 52 degrees. Roseburg in the Umpqua Basin, some rain likely with a low of about 51. Grants Pass, Medford, and Ashland, mostly cloudy with a low right around 50. And for Eugene and Springfield, a few showers are likely and a low temperature of 51. For more detailed weather information, visit us at our website, ijpr.org.
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22: We're learning that for the first time in decades, faith in this country appears to be growing.
14: After decades of declining church attendance and a profound rise in secularism.
23: I was like, can I maybe go to a church service with you just to like see what it's like?
14: Religion is having a moment in America.
23: I think we do start to question, like, why is this happening?
14: Today, producer Asta Chaturvedi talks to our colleague, Lauren Jackson, about why more and more Americans are now choosing to believe. It's Tuesday, May 12th.
24: Hey, Lauren.
25: Hi.
24: So, Lauren, how are you seeing this moment? You've been examining what's been driving all of this. You've been talking to people about what they believe and why they believe it. I can imagine that these conversations are quite intimate.
13: I often say I feel like I'm part reporter, part therapist, because it takes a lot of attention and a lot of time to attend to these stories. They're so intimate. They're so personal.
19: So what demographers and sociologists had said for years was going to be the definitive decline of religiosity in America, that has stopped. It has paused over the past 5 years.
13: I mean, almost everyone believes in something, whether that's religious or not. The most recent Pew survey said that 92% of Americans say that they believe in a God, spirits, souls, or an afterlife. But only 30% of Americans actually attend a house of worship weekly. So while we had all this data that millions of people had left American religion, it was still so clear to me that people were looking for an outlet for their beliefs. And then came the Pew Report. And that data seemed to show that some people were reconsidering religion or houses of worship as a place they could turn to explore those beliefs. And so I started to talk to them to try to figure out why.
25: Even though I did attend Catholic school all through elementary and middle school, I felt like I was going through the motions, but didn't really have a strong faith of my own.
26: My parents, they were just like, religion is dumb. Like, why would you believe that? Like, I remember I was really little and I was like, oh, like what happens after you die? And they were like, nothing. You die.
24: So Lauren, what did people tell you about what they were looking for and why it led them to religion or back to religion?
13: So as I talked to hundreds of people across the country, a few themes did start to emerge.
26: So I started college in my freshman years when the pandemic happened, and suddenly we were like inside all the time, and like I wasn't interacting with that many people, and I just like became very depressed, which was like a big change for me. Like that was never something.
13: I think the biggest one that came up again and again is that the pandemic was a moment of extraordinary rupture in American life.
25: Right at the beginning of COVID, my Nana, she was without a husband and her oldest daughter just died. Like she was standing there with a smile on her face, praising God. And for me, that was like, damn, I want that. That is the model.
13: When we look at the Pew data, the moment that we start to see secularization level off or pause, it's just about the exact same moment that the pandemic started.
26: I'm looking at this and I'm like, life is full of so much uncertainty. And I wish I had like some way, like mentally, to like deal with that.
13: People were forced to contend with their own mortality and look hard at the questions that they had about how they were living and if it was working for them.
24: And a lot of people decided that it wasn't working for them.
13: It wasn't.
26: Just the work that I'm doing, like, it just feels like a lot of, like, corporate bullshit. Like, I think my parents' generation had a much stronger belief that, like, work is good and, like, by working you are making the world a better place. But, like, my generation, like, a lot of us do not feel that way. A lot of us see our jobs as just a job. We don't see it as an outlet for, like, main meaning.
27: The community piece, I think, is the piece that still aches, you know?
13: I think many people have realized, especially in the last few years, that they really don't have
19: the depth of community that they long for in their lives.
25: We all live in these separate nuclear homes with our nuclear families. Mm-hmm. And you think this is like the pinnacle of first world country success, but the huge con of that is we're isolated.
0: I've been like, where's community? All my old undergrad friends have left, or like they're all just like in their own little buckets. You know what I mean? Like everyone's separate.
27: So for me, even though I left the church, I feel a pain I don't really know how to describe. I think
0: I've had this like really strong desire to like host barbecues like in my apartment complex. I've like felt like I could will a community into existence. You know what I mean? Just like through sheer personality, I could just like invite a ton of people and host like a big party. But I just like, it's been 8 months now and I haven't made a move. You know what I mean?
19: When things go wrong, when they get sick, when something really hard happens, many people I talk to are looking for connection and community that they're just not finding in comments online. They want a meal train. They want to give and receive really tactile, meaningful care. And they're looking for spaces that can offer that.
1: In coming back to religion, realizing that the High Holidays offers a good structure for thinking about the way I live my life, especially in relationship, I, and I think many people, feel lost without having to be accountable to something. I mean, I think, you know, guilt gets a bad rap, but I feel guilty if I don't do that process during Yom Kippur.
19: And many people have said they're reassessing the value of religion with all of its built-in community, ritual, and set of existential and spiritual answers to the meaning and purpose of life. They're revisiting that whole package in the process, even if that comes with the baggage of what are sometimes deeply flawed institutions.
0: I go to my church. I've been to my church 4 times since being home in the last like 7 or 8 months. And every time, pretty cathartic. Mm. And I go, these are my values, like right in front of me. I'm like, this is who I am, and I miss it, and I want it. But I'm like, I don't know, like, I really want it to be me that's stepping into it. And that's just a big leap. And it also,
27: I would love to find a way to have what I had then without compromising who I feel I am. I couldn't do it then. And I don't know where to do it now.
24: Like, I still want more. Like, I still want something to believe in.
2: We'll be right back.
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14: I'm Michael Barbaro. 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
7: 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Following is a test of the emergency alert system. 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
1: Wilmer Dieters.
2: We attended Mass, regularly, but...
1: He's 46 years old. He's from North Carolina, and for much of his childhood was a Catholic. But his family wasn't particularly devout.
3: Around the time he entered high school, the Catholic Church's sex abuse scandal was really at the height of its visibility in public life.
2: And so by ninth grade, I was done with it. And I'm like,
3: so he said he really did not want to go to church anymore.
2: I don't believe in God.
3: Mm-hmm.
2: This is all bullshit.
1: He fought with his parents, and he'd kind of pitched this personal crusade against it.
2: And I became so insufferable, I think, that my parents were like, we've lost this battle, and we stopped going to church.
3: Yeah, okay.
2: So, as an undergraduate, I was as big left-wing student activist, and, you know...
1: He turned to schools, to his workplace, to a meaningful job as a public defender for a sense of purpose in his life.
2: And just by happenstance, I ended up marrying a woman who was much more devout than I was, more as a left-wing Catholic. But through the process of our courtship, I convinced her that she should leave. And so I would say I was actively hostile to it.
3: Yeah.
2: For decades.
3: Yeah. Then something shifted for him when Trump was elected in 2016.
2: You know, I had to come back and be like, what the hell happened? And try to understand, who are these people who voted for him? And I did a lot of things, self-reflection on why half of America hates the Democrats and people like me.
3: What shifted? What changed for him?
1: One, he didn't see the election results coming. And it really upended some key assumptions for him about where he thought the country was headed.
2: Bannon and everything. You know, so I started to read some of these guys who are right-wing kind of influencer people, just go to some Twitter accounts and everything. And I guess what I realized is it's that kind of really nasty, kind of godless, I think some of those guys are just so profoundly evil to me. They've got, what they call race realism stuff, and it's
1: He also found himself disturbed by the tenor of the discussion and the discourse around politics, social and cultural issues online. And he thinks really deeply about the best way to counter what he sees as a kind of toxicity.
2: Mm-hmm. And it kind of made me realize that without having a transcendent ideology that's universalistic and grounded in something common for all of humanity, we inevitably fall into this kind of us against them world. And that just seems very poisonous to me. So the alternative to that is, a universalistic religion where we're all, equal. We're all created in the image of God. And so that's what I felt like I needed.
1: So, because he was too embarrassed to admit he was going down these rabbit holes, he found himself watching religious videos online, alone.
4: Hi, my name is Father Mike Schmitz, and this is Ascension Presents. So, a little while back...
2: I think I remember reading in the Times. It was an interview with this priest named Mike Schmitz from Minneapolis. He's got all these popular Catholic podcast, and he makes YouTube videos every week.
4: And one of the things that God wants for us and with us more than anything else is he wants to be in relationship with us. And he wants us to be in relationship with other people.
2: I'd watch him and I'm like, okay, this is terrible.
4: Nothing we can do can fully break any kind of relationship with God.
1: I've spoken to quite a few people who point to Father Schmitz as someone very accessible for them in re-examining the merits of a religious life.
2: And so he was kind of like my gateway into it.
1: Finally, he comes to this sense that he wants to reconnect in some way to a faith community.
2: Eventually, last April, Easter came and went. And we didn't do anything. It just felt icky to me.
3: Mm-hmm.
2: And so I was sitting in my office. I've been thinking about emailing the diocese and being like, what do I do? But I always just put it off. And then I just went, I snapped, I emailed them and I said, I want to do a general confession, which is
1: so like, Nick actually contacts the church and he's talking to a priest and he says, hey, I'm open to coming back, but I have a block.
2: I'm having a real hard time just getting to the believing in God.
1: And the block is, I don't believe in God. And that feels like a pretty significant problem when it comes to living a religious life or living a Catholic life.
2: And he said, well, here's what you do. Just start reading the Gospels. And he's like, and then you have to start coming to Mass. You just have to do it. Just dive in.
5: So what did he do?
1: He did what the priest said. He buys a Bible and he starts going to church, but he does all of this very quietly.
2: I was clandestinely going to Mass. I mean, it was kind of a weird thing because it was hard. It was hard to admit that I'd just screwed up. You know, like you just feel like you go from being so strident about one thing and then doing a 180. And it's a little bit, you just feel a little bit silly.
1: Yeah. You know, he'd spend much of his life making an intellectual argument against the church, that there was no value in prayer or church attendance on Sunday. But what really mattered instead were political commitments to progressive causes that he felt would reform society. And here he was reevaluating all of that.
2: But to ignore the individual component and your individual ethical responsibility is really wrong, I think. And so Christianity also, it gives you kind of a broader vision, but it's, you know, again, it's a very personal thing too. I mean, you know, Marxism doesn't tell you a whole lot about what you should do with your life. Christianity does.
1: Yeah. And this reconciliation of his past worldview with a new one, it wasn't easy, but he did keep trying.
2: I just, you know, I like the smells and the bells and the aesthetics of it. You know, it's the religion of half my ancestors.
1: And in the process, he found something that was really meaningful to him.
2: By going through the motions and kind of absorbing and reading sacred scripture and with a different attitude, I feel like I have a faith, like a genuine faith in God now.
5: Lauren, Nick's conversion seems very powerful. But just because people believe in something doesn't necessarily guarantee that they'll suddenly rush to church or to the mosque or to the synagogue or a temple.
1: Of course. And I want to be very clear. We are not seeing a revival of religiosity. What I am hearing about is a renewed interest or a renewed curiosity in religion. For example, even chaplains at Harvard tell me that in the last 25 years, they haven't seen this much interest in religion on campus. We're also seeing religious references appear more frequently throughout American life. And I think that's most visible at the very top of the Trump administration. You think about J.D. Vance, who's been very public about his conversion to Catholicism in recent years. He's publishing a book on the subject soon.
5: Right.
1: Think about Pete Hegseth, Secretary of War, who is invoking Christianity in speaking publicly about the war in Iran. So it's a big part of the Trump administration, but it's become a bigger part of our politics in general. In New York, for example, Mayor Zoran Mamdani has been very frontal and open, and he has been throughout his campaign, about his Islamic faith. He's now in office hosting iftars during Ramadan, and he's praying in public.
6: Many think of this month solely as a time where we fast from sunup to sundown. And yet for me, and I know for so many of you, it is a month where we also get to reflect on who we are.
1: That's new. You know, for a long time, I think since 2001, really, that would have been seen as a liability.
7: Religion is not just about other people who lived a long time ago. Religion is about us in the here and now.
1: And then, you know, if you look to the South, look at Texas State Representative James Tallarico, who obviously has been in the news a lot. He'd won the Democratic primary for a Texas Senate seat.
7: Christian nationalists walk around with a mouthful of scripture and a heart full of hate.
1: He's been talking about the Christian gospel as a way to combat the rise of what he derides as Christian nationalism. And he's really encouraging voters to see Christianity as the foundation for a more compassionate form of economic populism.
7: What would Jesus do about a tax system that benefits the rich over the poor?
1: You know, he's a seminarian. He really knows the Bible.
5: Right. It was so interesting to see Tallarico.
8: How are you, James?
9: Me too. Well, how are you?
5: Kind of school Joe Rogan a few months ago about Christianity.
9: In all of Jesus' teachings, he's always focused on the outsider, the outcast, the person who's left out or the person who's different.
5: And in general, to see all these young political leaders push to counter the dominance around conversations that we've seen so long on the political right.
1: Yeah, exactly. And beyond politics,
10: the Pope is dead. The throne is vacant.
1: We're also seeing this in Hollywood.
11: Did you know there's a rabbi here?
12: No.
11: Yeah.
12: Where?
11: He has a beard, and he was definitely judging me.
12: Sounds like a rabbi.
1: And in pop music, I'm thinking especially of Justin Bieber and of Rosalia, who has a new album out called Lux, which was released to high critical acclaim. It's all about faith, hers and others. And on it, she even says in one of the songs that she's hot for God.
5: Wow. If that doesn't make God cool, then I don't know what does.
1: Rosalia is very cool.
5: Lauren, thank you so much.
1: Thank you so much. I've had so much fun in this conversation.
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16: Imagine if you invited robots, smart ones, or smart-ish at least, into every aspect of your life. Your emails and texts are all composed by an AI. The bots look at a photo of what's in your fridge and figure out what you can make for dinner. They even become emotional support, providing advice, sometimes companionship. Joanna Stern decided to try this, and she wrote about it in her new book, I Am Not a Robot, My Year Using AI to Do Almost Everything. I asked her what was one thing that became a lot easier when she let AI help.
18: Write the book. To be clear, and you know because you've read it, that I didn't use AI to write the book. But AI helped in some key ways that truly, I do not think I would be here on this show right now. I would still be writing this book or working on this book without AI tools. So research was a big one. Research was getting so much better through 2025 that I could task it with looking at big chapters and topics like healthcare, how it was impacting work and lots of academic papers. And I could have it go look at these academic papers, make sense of it, pick out people I should go and interview. And so the job that I once was giving to a reporting assistant, I was giving to AI. But it's very much my voice. It's very much my personality. I do not think AI could have done it as well. I didn't really try. It wasn't appealing to me. I was like, if I'm going to do this, I need to do this.
16: I would say one of the funniest things in the book is when things don't go well, when the AI delegation doesn't work out. For example, you spent a week letting AI compose almost every text message and email that you sent. Tell us what happened there.
18: And I actually would like to say that this is something that's kind of gotten better through the year, but because I wrote this over the year 2025, but I still wouldn't trust AI to fully deal with my personal communications and important communications. For instance, I was using Apple Intelligence to respond to my wife And she asked me to come downstairs to help make the kids lunch. And the response was, Apple Intelligence suggested this on the bottom. I'm sorry, I have other plans. Right? And I did not want to end up divorced. But since that time, we have gotten lots more autonomy in some of these bots and agents. They are better, but I still wouldn't trust them to just completely respond on my behalf.
8: What was the cost of integrating all these AI bots into your life, both financial and other?
18: Financially, it wasn't much, but the cost to everything else was significant. The data cost, the privacy cost. I tested a lot of things where there was a cost to my privacy. I tested a bracelet that was recording everything all the time and transcribing it. AI was transcribing it and summarizing things. I tested a lot of cameras with robots that were in my house. I tested these chatbots for healthcare and gave over a lot of healthcare information, though I like to say I was as safe as I could be there. And I removed personal identifiable information of my test results that I uploaded. But yeah, I let it in deep. And if you're going to let something in deep, you're going to have to give over a lot of your own personal data to do it.
8: Joanna Stern. Her new book is called I Am Not a Robot. We'll have more of our conversation tomorrow on the show. I'm Stephanie Hughes, and that's Marketplace Tech. This is APM.
12: 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There's a pre-concert lecture 1 hour before the performance.
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20: I'm Chris Boyd. Up next on Think, the case for talking back when power and privilege are not distributed fairly.
21: I write and I move in a way that says to the stakeholders, if we can't name our reality, if we can't create the prisms so people can see them more clearly, then we can't transform them. That's why folks who want to take America backwards have prioritized ideas.
20: We'll spend this hour with Kimberly Crenshaw, the legal scholar best known for developing the concepts of intersectionality and critical race theory. We'll talk about how her early life led her to her life's work and about how her ideas have changed the way Americans talk about racial justice. Our conversation starts after a short break.
22: Live from NPR News in Washington, I'm Ryland Barton. President Trump is on his way to China for a state visit. NPR's Tamara Keith reports trade is on the agenda.
23: The White House says President Trump intends to deliver more good deals on behalf of the country to rebalance trade with China. There is currently a trade truce between the U.S. and China after an all-out trade war last year. Melanie Hart is the senior director of the Global China Hub at the Atlantic Council.
24: The U.S. wants big purchase announcements, more access to China's rare earths, progress on fentanyl, and made-for-TV diplomatic spectacle. China's going to deliver on the spectacle. China can do spectacle better than anybody. They will also deliver on the purchases.
23: There will be bilateral meetings, a welcome ceremony, and a banquet. Tamara Keith, NPR News.
22: Trump is also expected to discuss the Iran war with Chinese President Xi Jinping. Trump has been pressing Xi to use China's considerable leverage to prod its ally to agree to U.S. terms to end the war. But on his way out of town this afternoon, he also said he doesn't need China's help on Iran. The war has pushed inflation to its highest level in almost 3 years. NPR's Scott Horsley tells us more about the latest cost of living report from the Labor Department.
0: Consumer prices in April were up 3.8% from a year ago. That's the biggest annual increase since May of 2023. Prices jumped 0.6% in the last month alone. Higher energy prices, triggered by the closing of the Strait of Hormuz, accounted for about 40% of that overall monthly increase. Gasoline prices have jumped about a buck and a half since the war began, and diesel prices are even higher. That's also starting to show up in the price of other goods and services. The price of plane tickets, for example, is up more than 20% from a year ago, as airlines struggle with soaring jet fuel prices. Higher trucking costs may have also contributed to a sharp monthly jump in grocery prices. Scott Horsley, NPR News, Washington.
22: The commissioner of the FDA is leaving the agency. Dr. Marty McCarry asked President Trump to accept his resignation after 13 months on the job. NPR's Sydney Lupkin reports.
2: Speaking to reporters Tuesday, President Trump said McCarry would be leaving and that a deputy would take over FDA temporarily. During his tenure at the agency, McCarry at times angered the Make America Healthy Again movement for not advancing its agenda quickly enough. Many MAHA supporters were upset when the agency approved updated COVID-19 vaccines last year. McCarry also disappointed people who oppose abortion by not completing a promised safety review of mifepristone. Meanwhile, he faced criticism from those looking for a more predictable approach to FDA regulation. Before joining the Trump administration, McCarry was a surgeon and health policy researcher at Johns Hopkins University School of Medicine. Sydney Lupkin, NPR News.
22: And you're listening to NPR News from Washington. U.S. hotels say the promised economic boon from the World Cup hasn't materialized yet for them. The American Hotel and Lodging Association says in Boston, Philadelphia, San Francisco, and Seattle, nearly 80% of hotels report the pace is behind a typical summer. A new study finds creative pursuits like singing, dancing, and painting may help slow down aging. NPR's Allison Aubrey reports the study's based on an analysis of genetic changes among thousands of people who participated in the arts.
3: Researchers at University College London analyzed data from epigenetic clocks, which can assess a person's rate of aging. They found arts engagement was related to a 4% slower aging rate, which held up for both people who create art as well as those who take it in by going to concerts, theater, or museums. Dr. Douglas Vaughn of Northwestern University says creative activities can help reduce stress and fend off inflammation, which may help explain the slower rate of aging.
4: The arts, or being creative or enjoying the arts, is a non-pharmacological intervention.
3: A strategy to stay healthy that doesn't require a prescription. The study was published in the journal Innovation in Aging. Allison Aubrey, NPR News.
22: Maryland officials are considering moving the Preakness horse race from 2 to 3 weeks after the Kentucky Derby. Adding a week would try to address concerns about the short turnaround time between races, which has led to fewer Derby winners participating in the Preakness and ultimately seeking the Triple Crown. To win that, a horse needs to win the Derby, the Preakness, and New York's Belmont Stakes. This year's Derby winner, Golden Tempo, is the third over the past 5 years not to race in the Preakness. This is NPR News from Washington.
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27: We can play games where victory is about skill or luck or some combination of the two. But what if the rules are written such that certain players can perform really well and almost never win, while others who do a mediocre job on the field take all the prizes? Worst of all, those messed up rules mean the winners don't even have to cheat on purpose. The game is just set up to give them an advantage. In that case, we need somebody who is willing to talk back to the ref. From KERA in Dallas, this is Think. I'm Chris Boyd. Laws and institutions that privilege certain groups and penalize others are woven so deeply into American life that some of us forget they are not inevitable. Policies made by people can and must be made better by people. My guest has devoted her career to identifying those ethically dubious structures, especially as they apply to race and gender, and to finding ways to expose and challenge them. Kimberly Williams Crenshaw is Distinguished Professor of Law at UCLA, Isidore and Sulzbacher Professor of Law at Columbia Law School, co-founder and executive director of the African American Policy Forum. She developed the concept of intersectionality and is a founder in the intellectual movement called Critical Race Theory. Her new book is called Backtalker, an American Memoir. Kimberly, welcome to Think.
1: I am so thrilled to be here. Thank you.
27: Thrilled to talk to you. You write about this experience you had when you were in kindergarten, when your teacher, never in the whole school year, picked you for this part you just dreamed about in a class that class game that you played all the time. This felt to you at age six like a very personal statement about you?
1: Yes, it did. I mean, you know, as 6 year olds, our whole world is often made up of what roles we get to play, how much fun we're able to have and make believe. And our teacher routinized this way of engaging us as kindergartners by making it exciting to think about, you know, what role do I get to play today in this sort of fairy tale little musical? And the musical was sort of a mashup of all the fairy tales, a little bit of Cinderella, a little bit of Snow White. They're all mixed in there together. But of course, being a princess, an object of desire, someone who is loved, someone who is, you know, looked after and cared for, of course, that's something that little girls are going to likely want to be. I was just like any other little girl. I wanted to be, you know, the princess, and the princess in this mashup was called Thorn Rosa. And I never got chosen. I did get to play a lot of other characters. I played a mouse, I played a cow, I played a horse, I played the Wicked Witch. And I always thought that if I was really, really good at those roles, I'd eventually make my way up to being Thorn Rosa. But never was. Got to the last day of school, last hour of school, last minute of school. And, you know, when it finally was my turn, the bell rang and the whole thing was over. And I was just crushed. I remember just walking home, you know, sobbing with my friends behind me. And I think it was because, in part, there was something that was telling me that I might not actually be princess material. I kept beating that thought down. I liked my teacher. I thought my teacher liked me. But when the plug was finally pulled on the fantasy, and I was left, you know, in a circle, the princess of no one, it just cracked open something, you know, deep inside. And I just was heaving tears all the way home.
27: How did your parents handle that?
1: Well, this is really a story about my parents, because one could imagine a lot of parents thinking that that their child was crying over, you know, some kid in school that had bullied them, or they might have thought, you know, what you're crying about a game? You know, get over it. You know, life isn't fair. My parents did none of those things. My parents acknowledged that a hurt had happened. My parents acknowledged that it was going to potentially be something that I remembered, and they wanted to make sure that what I remembered was being affirmed, what I remembered was my hurt being acknowledged, and an effort being made to make amends. So they were school teachers as well. I think they knew my kindergarten school teacher. Called her to find out what happened. She came over. She tried to mollify me, you know, saying, you know, I'm so sorry that we ran out of time. You'll get to be, you know, Thorn Rosa next year. I wasn't stupid. I knew that there was no future. But the fact that I was affirmed, and the fact that they didn't try to dismiss it as a little girl's thing, you know, I think that is what told me that, it was okay for me to observe things things in my life. It was okay for me to push back when I felt that I was being treated unfairly. It was okay for me to bring it to my parents. And that was, you know, in my mind, the beginning of a back talker.
27: And your family had history challenging unjust rules and authorities. Tell us about the stories your mom would share of her own mother's example, finding ways to quietly but quite firmly push back on the rules in the era of segregated public swimming pools.
1: My mother's earliest memory was her mother.

0: The attendant called the police. Mom said the first time she saw a motorcycle was, you know, from eye level in the pool. This big motorcycle rode up. The police officer got up. There was, you know, sort of gesticulated talking between the pool attendant and the police officer. At the end of the day, they could do nothing about it because my mom did, in fact, live on the side of the street that this pool was meant to serve. It was largely a white neighborhood, but my grandparents lived there, so they couldn't do anything. And that began a practice, and saying to the proprietors who were trying to discriminate, this is against Ohio law. If you discriminate against me in spite of this, we are going to bring a case. And, you know, they told me this. Mom told me this from the time I was a kid. I understood it to be part of family lore, but as I was researching the book, I actually found records of my mother's family actually doing precisely that.
1: Wow. That must have been really gratifying.
0: It was gratifying. They called people like my grandparents in the 20th century race men and women. In other words, they were people who were very forward in their demands for equal treatment, but also very exacting and expectant of their children, making sure that we would be prepared to walk through the doors once they were opened for us.
1: Closing down all the public pools so that nobody could swim struck some people in many parts of the country as somehow preferable, right, to integrating city facilities.
0: That's right.
1: So in practice, of course, more white kids than black, especially in the 20s when your mom was a child, might have had access to swimming at private clubs or backyards in the suburbs. Thinking back, Kimberly, was it hearing those kinds of stories that first got you thinking about the ways public policies that look pretty innocent on paper, like we're just closing this pool, can in fact promote inequality?
0: Oh, absolutely. My mother, I called her a griot and an archaeologist at the same time, because as we went through town, she would point out the movie theater and the root beer stand, and she would tell me the story of what had happened there, so that I was fully aware that we were standing on ground that was once informally segregated, and it took active intervention, active organization, active demands for these institutions and spaces to be made open to us. So I didn't take it as a natural fact that the things that I enjoyed were just there. I knew that these were the products of individuals and groups and families actually exercising agency to open up these spaces. So that was number one. But number two, with respect to learning how rules, even though they might be formally equal or colorblind, can still be manipulated in ways that are harmful. That lesson came from urban renewal and highway development that, you know, on paper, it sounds good. We want to create urban landscapes that are livable and that are comfortable and that are attractive. And we want to have transportation policy that advances the economy. That sounds great. But who's going to bear the burden from that? Who's going to lose their property to that? Who's not going to be able to pass on intergenerational wealth because their property was taken to develop an industrial park or to build a highway? I learned that the hard way by watching my mother lose an apartment building and two homes to urban renewal. And it was only happening on the side of town that African Americans lived in. And that in part was because they didn't have political power to protect their interests. So I was able to learn that, you know, I had a front seat there. It wasn't something I learned from a history book. I learned it from watching my mother at the kitchen table, trying to figure out how to fight the loss of her property.

0: your parents may have encouraged you to stand up to outside authority, not necessarily to their authority.
1: yeah.
0: But one thing you learned early on was that sometimes you actually have to push back against the people that you love and that love you. I mean, what kinds of rules existed in the house you grew up in, and how did you start learning about resistance even within the context of your own home?
1: My brother, like many brothers, could be a bully. And I dealt on a daily basis when he felt like bullying me with the fact that my parents' rule, particularly my dad's rule, was that he didn't want to hear any bickering. He didn't want to have to interrupt whatever he was doing to come, you know, manage us. And so his rule was that if either one of us came to complain about the other one, we were both going to get in trouble. So this was, you know, a formally equal rule in a context that was deeply unequal. It was an asymmetric, as I call it, power relation between my brother and me. So what it meant is that I was constantly having to choose between, you know, the power that my brother was exercising over me versus the power that my father could exercise over the both of us. We went to tell my dad what was happening, and I said, look, I am willing to accept the punishment for it, but you need to know what's happening. He needs to be told not to do this, and I am willing to accept, you know, the consequences. My brother realized I was now a formidable opponent, and my father may have realized that his, you know, sort of formally equal rule was undermining my security and well-being in the family. So I write about it as a lesson that I learned about power. Two things: you can have power inside of your home, inside of your community, inside of your nation that claims to love you but may not be attending to your needs and your interests. And sometimes you have to take a hit in order to change the equation. These were two very important lessons I learned in my home.
0: My guest is Kimberly Williams Crenshaw, professor of law at UCLA and Columbia, and founder in the intellectual movement called Critical Race Theory. We're talking about her memoir, Back Talker. We'll be right back.
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3: On Wednesday's Jefferson Exchange, we'll talk with Kevin Cry. He's running for a seat on the Shasta County Board of Supervisors, Position 1. Then we'll talk with an environmental public health manager about the dangers of cyanobacteria blooms in local lakes. The new public health campaign warns, when in doubt, stay out. I'm Maddie Peterson. That's Wednesday on the Jefferson Exchange, live at 9 a.m. with a repeat at 8 p.m. on the News and Information Service of Jefferson Public Radio.
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1: This is Think. I'm Chris Boyd. We're talking today with Kimberly Williams Crenshaw. If her name is familiar, it is because she developed the concept of intersectionality and is a founder in the intellectual movement called Critical Race Theory. She's professor of law at UCLA and Columbia and co-founder and executive director of the African American Policy Forum. Her new book is called Backtalker, an American Memoir. Kimberly, your parents worried you were too sensitive, although that was not something that you felt like you could just turn off as a kid. You write that, for you, the assassination of Dr. Martin Luther King feels like a turning point. Like, what was the before for you and what was the after? Because you were only, what, 9 or 10 years old when this happened.
2: Being raised in that moment where there was an active civil rights movement, where Black people in particular were coming into their own, we were expressing our expectations, there was hope in the air. There was, you know, a sense that we were on a trajectory to increasingly greater levels of access and opportunity, that our leaders were on the television and they were engaging with, you know, President Johnson, and they were going to Congress and laws were being passed. So this created a sort of a excitement about the future, the idea that freedom was coming and it won't be long. And so when my mom picked up the phone and gasped when she heard from my grandfather that Martin Luther King had been killed, and I saw my father, a big 6'2" former football player, cry for the first time. My father cried. I knew something had been broken in our hopes and dreams. And that broke the, you know, I write about it as, you know, before that moment, life felt like, you know, the colors were rich and vivid. It was a technicolor, you know, existence full of hope. When he died, things became more black and white, more gray. There was a cloud cast over us. And for me, as a youngster, I didn't know what to say in that moment, but it bothered me deeply when my, you know, fellow students didn't have anything to say either. So, you know, the occasion of my first speech was standing up in a church that we'd all been released to on the day after Dr. King was assassinated. We were asked, did anybody have anything to say? And everybody was sitting there and I could not bear it. So I jumped up. I didn't have anything to say when I stood up. You know, suddenly everyone's looking at me and I'm like, uh-oh, you know, I'm standing there. I better say something. And so I think I just channeled something that I'd heard my family say, or I'd heard on the radio the night before about, you know, continuing in his footsteps, not letting, you know, an assassin's bullet take away, you know, our dreams, something like that. And I remember making it home and my dad still had tears in his eyes, but there was also a sense of satisfaction, I guess, that his daughter had been a voice to continue the movement, to continue the imperative for racial equality.
1: You were sent to a private school where some of your teachers taught you some pretty crazy things. You were one of the only white students in the school, but you had friends there. And yet there were occasions when a really racist classmate or that classmate's mother would treat you terribly. And the thing that, that stuck out to you was like, why are my friends in this class not standing up for me, my white friends? Like, how did you try to process that?
2: Yeah, wow. You know, that's probably one of the moments that I began to string together to come to a conclusion that within our various communities, there are often gaps. Often people don't show up when they should. This was my friendship community. These were my classmates. These are people who knew that I was not guilty of something that one of the teachers accused me of, because they were there, they were witnessing it. Or later,

0: and had written a report called The Negro Family. And in the report, he made the argument that as long as our families were disproportionately headed by women, we could never expect to achieve equality, and that we had a cultural deficit in our ability to make stable two-parent families. That was the foundation for equality. And so his policies were designed to retrofit existing Black families into this male-female structure. Well, because my mother had become a single mom, not because she was never married, but because of tragedy, she may have escaped some of the moral opprobrium, but it turned out that some of the things that we struggled with, like being a single income family, being, you know, sort of marginalized from the social community because of it, I understood these problems not as having anything to do with morality, but having everything to do with the double impact of racism and sexism on primary breadwinners. That should have been the point of intervention. But Moynihan's framework didn't focus on building opportunities for single-headed households. It focused on framing them as defective and deficient, and making sure income and opportunities went pretty exclusively to men rather than to men and to women.
1: My guest is Kimberly Williams Crenshaw. We're talking about her book, Backtalker, an American Memoir. You're listening to Think. I'm Chris Boyd. Did you and everyone who ever met you, Kimberly, understand from the time you were very small that you would pursue a law degree?
0: You know, my my uncle, I call him my uncle, he's my play uncle, who really came into my life after my father died, always teased me. He called me Female Bailey. This was after F. Lee Bailey, who was a famous lawyer at the time. But it was also the case that my father was in law school when he passed away. And as part of my grieving for him, I used to, you know, sit in his executive chair and pretend that I was reading these law books. They're these big, thick law books. And, you know, it was a way of maintaining a connection. So I think those two things really did light a pathway for me. And I would say the third thing is that in our household, you know, we had pictures of all the things that a lot of other households, you know, had. We had pictures of Martin Luther King. We had pictures of the Kennedys. We had a picture of Jesus. But we also had a picture of Thurgood Marshall, who led the Legal Defense Fund and argued Brown versus Board of Education. And we also had a lithograph of the Black congressman from Reconstruction who represented us. So we were aware of the possibilities that law might be used to advance our collective interests. So I leaned into the possibility of being a lawyer from, I think, all of these factors that I was exposed to.
1: But then when you got to college and then later to law school, you discovered that some people might be really focused on racial justice and some people might be really focused on gender justice, but not a lot of people were paying attention to the ways those things intersected with one another.
0: Absolutely. And so, you know, I learned about these differences, or I guess the gaps between my experience in which race and gender clearly played a role, and then the communities that I was in, both academic communities, political communities, and social communities, that really didn't stretch into the spaces where my experiences were kind of, you know, falling between the cracks. So, you know, racial justice and Black history that I was learning, political economy that I was learning in Africana studies, would rarely pick up questions like, How

0: have Black women as workers, Black women as political actors, Black women as survivors? How have these racialized structures treated them? Or another way of putting it, how does anti-Blackness play out in Black women's lives? We already knew how anti-Blackness played out historically in Black men's lives. You know, the whole framing of racial violence, the whole history of lynching, that was an example of how anti-Blackness targeted some of its dynamics towards Black men. But we didn't talk about how Black women were situated as vulnerable to sexual violence, as stereotyped, as not being sexually responsible, all of this coming from a history of enslavement. So I look desperately for frameworks that would help me understand Black women, both as subjects of racism and also subjects of sexism. But we didn't talk about that in Africana studies much, and we also didn't talk about it in women's studies either. So I started reading on my own Black feminists like bell hooks, and eventually Black history of Black women, so that when I finally went to law school, I was leaning towards a Black feminist reading of how anti-discrimination law on the basis of race and gender also reproduced the same problem that I had seen in college.
1: My guest, Kimberly Williams Crenshaw, is professor of law at UCLA and Columbia, founder in the intellectual movement called Critical Race Theory, and a developer of the concept of intersectionality. Her new memoir is called Backtalker. We'll be right back.

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1: It's being called a scientific and aesthetic breakthrough, the largest ever image of the Milky Way. It shows cosmic gases and dust particles in detail we've never seen before.
2: So the center of our galaxy is filled with very cold gas and dust that is not visible to the eye, but you can see it very well at millimeter wavelengths.
1: The hidden chemistry at the heart of the Milky Way. That's on the next On Point.
3: 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Here's a look at tonight's weather forecast for the Southern Oregon Cascades and Siskiyous. Mostly cloudy skies with a low temperature around 37 degrees. For Yreka, mostly cloudy with a low of about 48. Wheat and Mount Shasta will see some partly cloudy skies with a low of 44. Redding and Red Bluff, partly cloudy with a low temperature in the upper 50s. In the Klamath Basin, mostly cloudy and a low right around 44. For the Southern Oregon coast, some rain in the forecast tonight with a low of about 50. The Northern California coast will also see some rain, a low of 52 degrees. Roseburg in the Umpqua Basin, some rain likely with a low of about 51. Grants Pass, Medford, and Ashland, mostly cloudy with a low right around 50. And for Eugene and Springfield, a few showers are likely and a low temperature of 51. For more detailed weather information, visit us at our website, ijpr.org.
4: This is Think. I'm Chris Boyd. We're talking today with Kimberly Williams Crenshaw. If her name is familiar, it is because she developed the concept of intersectionality and is a founder in the intellectual movement called Critical Race Theory. She's professor of law at UCLA and Columbia and co-founder and executive director of the African American Policy Forum. Her new book is called Backtalker, an American Memoir. Kimberly, let's talk about critical race theory. There are 78,000 definitions that other people have come up with. Since it's your idea, what is your definition of critical race theory?
5: Well, critical race theory simply tends to the reality that racial marginalization, racial power need not be explicitly declared or articulated in order to do harm. Race is a structure that is created in part by law. The consequences of being racialized as black or white or as Latino or any other a racial group is created by policy. It's created by laws that help facilitate what the meaning is behind being framed as a black person or as a white person. So as young lawyers and scholars who integrated law schools in the late 70s and the early 80s after formal segregation collapsed, we were also witnessing the fact that many of the terms and conditions of life in these institutions didn't change much. There were more students, but there weren't more faculty members. There weren't courses that dealt with the long history of the way law created barriers and obstacles, the way law facilitated various forms of exclusion. So critical race theory was our effort to think about and to expose the ways that racial inequality frequently gets reproduced, not through explicit policies, but through apparently race neutral and colorblind policies. So that's what critical race theory actually is. It is not, you're right, there are 57,000 definitions of critical race theory. Most of those, I have no idea what people are reading. My hunch is that they're not reading anything. They're just taking a framework. They think that they can weaponize it and use it to denounce not just the study of race and racial power, but to also prepare people to repudiate the kinds of laws, the kind of policies, the kinds of practices that were created in the 60s and the 70s to create more equality, to move us from a society that was once grounded in racial inequality, intentionally created racial inequality, to a fully inclusive multiracial democracy. If that is what we are committed to, then we have to know that what keeps us from being a fully inclusive democracy isn't just a few bad apples who declare we hate this group or we hate that group, but what keeps us from that are practices that are deeply embedded in our institutions that were created at a time that we weren't all participating in them, and that continue to distribute opportunities in ways that are racially disparate and unfair. So it's not calling anybody out. It's not saying that there are racists everywhere, but it is saying that our institutions can function in ways that unfairly exclude on the basis of race, on the basis of gender, and other characters that have nothing to do with your ability to achieve, your ability to do a job.
4: You started developing these ideas in the 1980s. I've been reading references to your work since, in the 20 years that I've been working on this show. But it does seem like all of a sudden, a few years ago, everyone was talking about critical race theory. Do you remember a time when you thought, oh, this has turned into something that I did not intend? At least it is being interpreted in a way that I did not intend. Was there an incident, something that happened that made you think things have changed?
5: Oh, absolutely. I can tell you precisely when it was. It was during the last presidential debate when President Trump at the time was asked to denounce the Proud Boys. He refused to do so and basically said, stand by. Within 6 weeks, he issued an executive order denouncing a whole range of ideas, including implicit bias, including racial equity, including diversity and inclusion, and wrapped up in this pile of ideas was critical race theory and intersectionality. So I remember that well. I remember these terms being weaponized by critics who actually were clear in saying our goal is to undermine the legitimacy of these ideas, to paint them in such a negative way that when people hear of some idea, they associate it with critical race theory and they dismiss it. And so they basically bragged about their ability to, now I'm using my words, to gentrify these ideas, to fill it with meaning that helped them advance a project of demonizing equity and inclusion, demonizing the telling of the history that we need to know to understand why we need to pay attention to equity and inclusion, and demonizing the concepts, the prisms that we've used to evaluate equity, find where there are gaps between our aspirations and how we really do things, and attend to some of those gaps.
4: How do you begin to talk back to people who maybe didn't listen to you in the first place?
5: Well, you know, in reality, the people that I think I'm talking to are not the ones who intentionally distort or intentionally weaponize ideas that people don't really understand. I think they are on a mission. They are mission aligned. If we think about what you have to erase in order to convince people that America was great when half of the population didn't have the same access to opportunities, when millions of people didn't have the opportunity to participate in the political process. What you need to make that vision attractive to people is a full erasure of what actually happened. An attack on history, an attack on its artifacts, an attack on ideas about inclusion. And so that's what we see this administration. That's what we see happening when all of our ideas about equity and inclusion are framed as improper ideology. So I don't really have much to say to folks who believe that, because they believe where their beliefs line up with the world that they're trying to create. But the people I do have conversation with and am trying to reach are stakeholders in social justice and equity, people who want to believe that we are a resilient democracy, people who are shocked and surprised about how quickly things are deteriorating, but they don't have the capacity to draw the dots between the assaults on racial justice and the assaults on our democracy.
4: Throughout the book, there is this theme that comes up over and over. You return to the idea of we as an important thing to seek and kind of nurture in our lives. Will you give us a sense of what, you know, being a part of a we can mean for any one of us?
5: Yeah. Well, you know, we all have our we's, of course. I mean, that's part of the human condition. It's what separates us in many ways. When you're part of a we that is both defined from outside of your community by those who have the power to shape the conditions of your life, those who can call you a particular kind of name or a particular kind of human, and you are part of that we trying to figure out, well, how do we resist? How do we fight back? How do we carve out possibilities to pursue the things that everyone wants? They want happiness. They want to feel that they belong. They want to feel that they have real opportunities. The we that gets constructed in that moment is a complicated one. For my family, we believed strongly that there was value to our we. We believe strongly that we should reject the ways that we were being framed as less than, as not having a reason to believe that we deserved more. So our we was a we that was never defined in terms of we want to be something other than we are. Our we was, we are going to show them who we are. Our we was, we have so much in common that's rich. Our we was, we listen to music like Motown. Our we was, we listen to our orators like Jimmy Baldwin and Martin Luther King. Our we was, we have, you know, traditions that come from our survival as people who, you know, weren't necessarily meant to thrive in this society, and yet we have. So that sense of we was very strong. It was embedded, you know, I say sometimes in my soul. And it's not a we that I am willing to give up on, even though many times I am disappointed by the we. I'm shocked at times when the we doesn't really hold true in the way that I would expect it to.
4: My guest is law professor Kimberly Williams Crenshaw. We're talking about her memoir, Backtalker. You're listening to Think. I'm Chris Boyd. So many people have been inspired by your examples as a legal scholar and backtalker. So many other people have tried to shut you down or silence your ideas. It has to be exhausting sometimes to wake up knowing, as a once deeply sensitive child, that you have another day of fighting ahead of you. And I wonder how you take care of yourself so that you can keep doing this.
5: You are so right that it can be exhausting sometimes relentless, right? I realize that people don't have to read in order to engage in intellectual debate. I realize that Knowledge is not necessarily taken, at face value, but it's often distorted. And I also realize, and I guess this is perhaps the, most revealing part, I think there's a gender project also afoot when ideas written by, people like Nicole Hannah-Jones, or when intellectual leadership of Black women in institutions where they exercise authority, I believe that the gendered availability of our ideas and of our expertise has made it that much easier for us to be targeted, and for us to appear as holders of undefended space. I see that as an intersectional vulnerability that really doesn't often get talked about. So what do I do in the face of that? There's nothing like sister friends. There's nothing like people that you can pick up the phone and complain to, who will give back to you the reason why they're coming after, the ideas. I have one friend who, I call up Barbara Arnwine, and she would often say to me, she says, Kim, dogs don't bark at parked cars. You have to remember that. Which means, when your ideas are moving and they're vehicles for people and for change, those are the ideas that people bark at. Those are the ones that they want to interrupt, which means that, our opponents sometimes value our ideas perhaps more than folks on our side. And so I write and I move in a way that says to the stakeholders, if we can't name our reality, if we can't create the prisms so people can see them more clearly, then we can't transform them. That's why folks who want to take America backwards have prioritized ideas and books and disciplines and courses and higher education, because they know that without these frameworks, without this knowledge, it's that much harder to actually grapple with real, material realities in order to transform them.
4: Kimberly Williams Crenshaw is a law professor who developed the concepts of intersectionality and critical race theory. Her new book is called Backtalker, an American memoir. Kimberly, thanks so much for the conversation.
5: Thank you so much for having me.
4: Think is distributed by PRX, the Public Radio Exchange. 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Again, I'm Chris Boyd. Thanks for listening. Have a great day.

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1: Smoking rates in the U.S. are at their lowest recorded levels ever. But newer tobacco products appealing to young people have come on the market, potentially addicting more of them for life. Some cities and countries are experimenting with a new approach, a generational ban, preventing tobacco sales for anyone born after a certain year. Could a generational ban work across the U.S.? That's next time on 1A.
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0: 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I'm Marco Werman.
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5: Scientists have taken the largest picture of our galaxy ever.
6: So 20,000 years, we're looking back in the past. So prehistoric man was around when the light was emitted from the center of our galaxy. It's been traveling across space and time to reach us.
5: But this mosaic of light, color, and gas is more than just a breathtaking picture. It's a carefully color-coded guide to some of the most mysterious corners of the Milky Way.
6: We can look across the whole region and find those very cold, coldest, darkest regions. They're really the birthplaces of the next generation of stars that are forming. So those imprinted in those colors, if you understand what the color map tells you, you can pinpoint the nurseries of the stars and planets that are just forming.
5: I'm Meghna Chakrabarty. Today on Point, a new portrait of the Milky Way and the secrets it reveals. Engage.
7: News in Washington, I'm Ryland Barton. As President Trump heads to Beijing today to meet with Chinese leader Xi Jinping, a new NPR Chicago Council Ipsos poll finds most Americans think U.S. tariffs have been bad for both economies and driven up consumer costs here. NPR's Frank Langfitt reports.
8: Elisa Kajiwara is a physical therapist in Greater Chicago. When she bought a Chinese-made board game, she noticed tariffs added up to $20 to the price.
9: I think the tariffs are bad.